0: James Blatchley led the experiential orchestra in Ye Who Seek the Truth. 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
0: From APM, American Public Media, this is Performance Today. I'm Valerie Kaler, glad to have you along for today's musical adventures and discoveries. On the way this hour, the evolving relationship between soloist and concerto, and sending a love letter into the universe. Right now, let's stop in on a little musical menagerie. The concertino we're about to hear is just that, a mini concerto. The piano is ostensibly the soloist, but everybody in the ensemble takes a turn in the spotlight in true chamber music fashion. Moravian composer Leos Janáček wrote his concertino in 1925, when apparently he came down with a severe case of whimsy. I said menagerie a second ago. That's not quite right. Menagerie implies a curated and contained collection of critters. That Janáček's music is a bit more charmingly chaotic than that. There's no anthropomorphic narrative arc, no moral to the story, just a series of random animal encounters. Listen for a fidgety squirrel in the second movement, right after we hear from one very grumpy hedgehog in the opening movement. Leos Janáček's concertino for piano, horn, clarinet, and strings, from a concert presented by La Jolla Music Society.

0: a series of random encounters with animals. The Concertino for Piano, Horn, Clarinet, and Strings by Leos Janacek. That performance from the Conrad Prebys Performing Arts Center was presented by La Jolla Music Society. Thomas Addis was the pianist, with clarinetist Mark Simpson, bassoonist Eleni Katz, Stefan Dorr played horn, Blake Pouliot and Diana Cohen were the violinists, and violist Masumi Perostad rounded out that band. Leos Janacek, born in Moravia, was an obsessive collector of Moravian folk music, and he had a keen ear for the rhythms of speech there. Its clipped rise and fall found its way into his music, like the concertino we just heard. In a moment, Cry It Out. Then Dance It Out. Bluesy catharsis in symphonic form. 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

0: Composer Wynton Marsalis says, quote, "The blues helps you remember back before the troubles on hand and in mind, and they carry you on the wings of angels to a timeless, higher ground." We just heard Wynton Marsalis's symphonic ode to the power of blues from a concert in Minneapolis. Highlights from his Blues Symphony, beginning with a movement called Swimming in Sorrow, followed by Danzone y Mambo, Choro y Samba. Conductor Christian Macellaru led the Minnesota Orchestra in concert. Wynton Marsalis, founder and leader of Jazz at Lincoln Center for nearly 40 years now, recently announced that he intends to step down as artistic director in July of 2027. He'll continue to advise through June of 28 and then retain a perpetual board position, serving as institutional memory and insight. Marsalis says he's looking forward to identifying the next generation of leadership for Jazz at Lincoln Center. In a moment, the fondest of farewells. 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
1: It's one of the first things you notice when you get to Rome. Not the buildings or the fountains, not even the churches. No, one of the first things you notice in that ancient city are the huge old pine trees. Trees with centuries of stories to tell if they could. Trees that inspired this work from 20th century composer Ottorino Respighi, his Pines of Rome. 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
0: In November of 2022, composer Joan Tower lost her husband, Jeff, after 50 years together. She said her life fell apart. She felt unsafe, vulnerable. In the days and weeks and months that followed, Tower found comfort in four very specific things. Friends who kept her company, a jigsaw puzzle that provided distraction, and served as a metaphor for putting the pieces of her own broken life back together. Playing the piano, she found great order and organization in playing the music of Bach, Beethoven, and Chopin. She could not wait to get to the piano every day. And eventually, writing music. When her own compositions finally started coming again, she wrote this next piece in honor of her husband, Jeff. Very short piece, just 2.5 minutes, for 50 years of marriage. This is Love Letter by Joan Tower. Pianist Kara Huber in concert in Interlaken, Michigan.

0: Love Letter by Joan Tower, written in honor of her husband Jeff, who died in 2022. We heard it played by pianist Kara Huber in concert in Interlochen, Michigan. For most of her adult life, Joan Tower has had a strict daily composition schedule. But understandably, that fell by the wayside after the death of her husband. She said that for the first time in 60 years, she could not focus or compose. Everything dried up. Her confidence was gone. Tower was able to play the piano, and she found great comfort in the structured musical spaces of other composers. And when she eventually did return to composing, she found that her style had changed. Several of her recent works are also directly inspired by her late husband, including her new saxophone concerto and her string quartet. 87 years old, composing from the heart, American composer Joan Tower. All of our programming, by the way, is only possible because listeners support our local public radio stations. 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I'm Valerie Kaler. 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
0: Violinist Randall Gooseby was 16 years old when he first studied this violin concerto by Samuel Barber. When he returned to it a decade and a half later, he said it was interesting to see the choices he'd made years ago. A particular fingering that was exactly right for teenage Randall no longer fits. Ooh, I was onto something here, but then over there, why did my teachers let me do that? From APM, American Public Media, this is Performance Today. I'm Valerie Kaler. Randall Gooseby knows that his perspective on the Barber Concerto will continue to evolve with each performance. We've got a snapshot of one recent interpretation on the way. Here's a little Barber chamber music to whet your appetite for that concerto, the second movement from the Cello Sonata by Samuel Barber. Isita Kanemason plays piano, her brother Sheku Kanemason playing the cello, from their album called Muse.

0: in the Mayor's Concert Hall at McAllister College in beautiful St. Paul, Minnesota, a concert presented by the Frederic Chopin Society. Vadim Kolodenko was born in Kyiv, Ukraine, in 1986. He took piano lessons first at home there in Kyiv and then in Moscow. His big breakthrough came in 2013 when he won first prize, the gold medal, at the Clyburn Piano Competition in Fort Worth, Texas. Audiences in Fort Worth loved him so much. He felt so at home there, he actually lived in the Fort Worth area for several years. Now he lives in Luxembourg, turning 39 this year and playing concerts all around the world. Pianist Vadim Kolodenko. So happy to share music with you here every day. 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
1: What do you get for the couple who has everything? Friends of American diplomat and philanthropist Robert Bliss and his wife struggled with that question when it came time for the couple's 30th wedding anniversary. Somebody in the crowd said, "Oh, I know, how about an original composition by Igor Stravinsky?" I'm paraphrasing here, but others agreed. And so did Stravinsky. He composed his concerto in E-flat and named it for the couple's Washington, D.C. estate, Dumbarton Oaks, which has a library and a beautiful garden that you can visit today. 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
0: Back in the 1930s, American composer Samuel Barber was commissioned to write a violin concerto. Soap magnate Samuel Fells, as in Fells Naphtha Soap, wanted a concerto for his son. As the work was being created, the son asked to see the progress so far. He was disappointed because it was so lyrical, so sweet, not nearly flashy enough to show off his nimble fingers. So he asked Barber to spice it up some, and Barber responded with this.

0: Samuel Barber's Violin Concerto, written in 1939. We heard Randall Gooseby soloing with Ryan Bancroft leading the German Symphony Orchestra at the Philharmonie in Berlin. Randall Gooseby first learned the violin concerto by Samuel Barber when he was 16, and he says that returning to it now as an adult is kind of a trip. He says it's so interesting to look back and see where he put bowings or markings or fingerings. Hey, I was onto something here with that. Or in another place, ugh, why didn't my teachers tell me not to do that? He acknowledges that bodies change and preferences change, and that as a performer, his perspectives on a piece will always be evolving. I love that. I love how each new generation of classical musicians can take a 100 or 300-year-old piece and find something new in it every time they play it, and show us something new as well. We just heard violinist Randall Gooseby sharing his current perspective on the Violin Concerto by Samuel Barber. 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I'm Valerie Kaler. 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
4: Yannick Nezet-Séguin plays Chopin next on WMHT. Yes, a pianist as well as a conductor. The lovely G minor nocturne, opus 37, number 1.

Yannick Nezissiger playing Frédéric Chopin there on WMHT from his album Introspection, Solo Piano Sessions. That was the Chopin G minor Nocturne, Opus 37, number 1. Yo-Yo Ma plays Vivaldi next on WMHT, the Cello Concerto in C minor with Amsterdam Baroque.

0: Music from Golden Age Venice there on WMHT, cellist Yo-Yo Ma performing the Vivaldi Cello Concerto in C minor, Rom 401, with Ton Koopman and Amsterdam Baroque.
1: Ralph Vaughan Williams was just minding his own business. He was traveling on a train, working on his latest composition. This was around the outbreak of the First World War. A little boy noticed him making tiny black ink strokes on his pages and assumed it was some sort of espionage code. He told authorities, who attempted to arrest the composer. It wasn't espionage, he told them. It was his new work, Lark Ascending. 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
0: Simone Dinnerstein plays Philip Glass next on WMHT. She called this album A Character of Quiet.

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0: The CPE Bach Chamber Orchestra with conductor Hartmut Henschen. That's a symphony in G major by Carl Philipp Emanuel Bach.
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Music of Franz Liszt now on your classical companion WMHT from the mid-19th century, 1855-56, the Dante Symphony. 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

0: 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That was by Lady Neville's Ground of 1591, performed by Sonnambula.
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0: It's a little fairy for you next on WMHT, the ballet music from Otello, Roberto Abaro conducts.

A little of the ballet music there from Verdi's Otello, his great opera of 1887. That was Roberto Abbado there on WMHT conducting the Munich Radio Orchestra. Here's Franz Joseph Haydn next on WMHT. This is the piece that piqued Brahms' interest so much that he composed his great Haydn variations upon the tune, the St. Anthony Chorale, Haydn's Divertimento in B-flat, played here by the Vienna Quintet.

Joseph Haydn's Divertimento in B-flat, that's the one that Brahms loved so much with the St. Anthony Chorale, performed on WMHT by the Vienna Quintet.

The classical WMHT stream is made possible by you and by Godfrey Financial Associates, a fiduciary woman-owned wealth management firm.

0: The lovely slow movement of the Mendelssohn Violin Concerto, the heart's jewel of the German violin concertos. That's how that's been described. Janina Janssen was the soloist there on WMHT with the Gewandhaus Orchestra, Mendelssohn's own orchestra, conducted by Ricardo Chailly.
1: Hey, procrastinators, here's a story to listen to instead of, you know, doing what you should be doing. The story of an infamous procrastinator and a great talent, opera composer Gioachino Rossini. Rossini had a terrible habit of putting things off to the last minute. It got so bad, in fact, that the night before the premiere of his opera, The Thieving Magpie, his producer had to lock him in a room to get him to complete the score. According to legend, Rossini dropped the finished pages out a window to the copyists waiting below so they could write out the orchestral parts in time for the performance. 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
2: Beethoven himself was a pianist, and his contribution to the piano literature is massive. It cannot be overstated. He began, though, his Opus 1 number 1 work, his Opus 1 set of works, were piano trios. This is that first of that set, the piano trio number 1 in E-flat, Opus 1 number 1, with Daniel Barenboim, piano, Pinka Zukerman, violin, and Jacqueline Dupre, cello.

0: the Opus 1, number 1 work of Ludwig van Beethoven, the Piano Trio number 1 in E-flat. That was Daniel Barenboim, piano, Pinchas Zukerman, violin, and Jacqueline Dupre, cello, recorded at Abbey Road in 1969. 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

0: Sometimes life imitates art. Hector Berlioz fell in love with an actress, Harriet Smithson, when he saw her play Ophelia in a production of Hamlet. She ignored his overtures toward her, though, and brokenhearted, he took an opium trip, like you do, and wrote a program symphony about a composer who, brokenhearted from unrequited love, goes on an opium trip. Wait, it gets weirder. After hearing the work, Berlioz's Symphony Fantastique, Smithson agreed to meet the composer and eventually marry him. In the end, it didn't work out. Can't imagine why. 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
1: Dmitri Shostakovich publicly described this work as a Soviet artist's reply to just criticism. Privately, he said, or is said to have said, that the finale is a satirical picture of the dictator, deliberately hollow, but dressed up as exuberant adulation. This is the Symphony No. 5 in D minor, Opus 47 of Dmitri Shostakovich. Leonard Bernstein leads the New York Philharmonic. WMHT.

0: Leonard Bernstein and the New York Philharmonic, the Symphony No. 5 in D minor, Opus 47 of Dmitri Shostakovich, outwardly a tribute to Stalin. Shostakovich would say privately that that finale was a satirical picture of the dictator. This is WMHT-FM, your classical companion. 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

Music from Golden Age Venice next on WMHT Vivaldi's wonderfully fruity bassoon concerto in C major, played here by Sergio Azzolini with Londa Armonica.

0: Italian bassoonist Sergio Azzolini playing the Vivaldi Bassoon Concerto in C major with Londa Armonica. That's appropriate for wind instruments, the harmonic wave, right here on WMHT.
1: The Russian Count was having trouble sleeping, so he tasked his court musician, the young Johann Gottlieb Goldberg, with composing a work to help him catch a few Z's. On a court visit to Germany, Goldberg took some music lessons from the great Johann Sebastian Bach and requested some help. Bach composed this work, a kind of musical sheep counting raised to an art form, and named it for the young musician, the famous Goldberg Variations. 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

Blanche's theme from A Streetcar Named Desire, music by Alex North on WMHT in 1951. It's a Glazunov masterpiece, next in the music on WMHT. Alexander Glazunov writing this ballet in 1900 for the St. Petersburg Imperial Ballet, Petipa choreographing. This season's in four tableaux, beginning on winter, a winter landscape. Secondly, a landscape covered with flowers, a landscape of flowing fields of wheat, a landscape in autumn, that's the famous autumn bacchanal, and finally, the sable sky. Glazunov's Opus 67, Erudovat conducts.

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0: ending on the sable sky, constellations of stars sparkling above the earth. We've been listening to this season's Alexander Glazunov's Ballet of 1900, Ada Dovart in that recording on WMHT, conducting the Minnesota Orchestra.
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It's a French piano trio next on WMHT by Mel Bonny. That's Melanie Bonny, the female composer, classmate of Debussy's. Her Soir Matin of 1907, played here by the Neve Trio.

0: little French piano trio for you there on WMHT with a curious name, Soir Matin, Evening Morning, by Mel Borny, the Parisian composer, born 1858, played there by the Neve Trio.
1: When you hear the name Wagner, your first thought is probably not, oh, he's so romantic, but he had it in him. Sure, his marriage to Franz Liszt's daughter Cosima was not exactly a bed of roses. But following the birth of his son Siegfried, he wrote this work, Siegfried Idyll, as a birthday gift for Cosima. But wait, it gets better. It was the first thing performed in the Wagner's home on Christmas morning by a chamber ensemble of 13 players, so the opening melody would be the first thing she heard upon waking. 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
2: Well, inspired by a legend, the legend of a city that kind of magically becomes invisible. This is the suite from the opera The Invisible City of Kitesh by Nikolai Rimsky-Korsakov.

0: conductor Richard Kapp and Philharmonia Hungarica, the suite from Nikolai Rimsky-Korsakov's opera The Invisible City of Kitesh. And yes, the opera is about an invisible city. It's based on a very old Russian folk legend.
1: It's Beethoven next, and the lovely last movement of his cello sonata, number 3, 1808, with this Adagio Cantabile singing opening. He marched on the score amid tears and sorrows. It's played here by Yehuda Hanani with Walter Ponce on piano.

The classical WMHT stream is made possible by you and by Godfrey Financial Associates, a fiduciary woman-owned wealth management firm.

the finale of Beethoven's A Major Cello Sonata No. 3, the middle one, 1808, in that performance on WMHT from cellist Yehuda Hanani, pianist Walter Ponce.

The Scholars of London singing a Renaissance madrigal there by the 16th century French cleric Jean Taboureau. That was Belle qui tient ma vie, the beauty who holds my life in her hands. And all right, get your dancing shoes out. It's a Strauss waltz next on WMHT. The Danube Maiden, Franz Walter Most conducts.

0: The NFL recorded live for their New Year's Day concerts. Those were the Danube Maiden waltzes by Johann Strauss, the Waltz King, Franz Walter Most conducting here on WMHT.
1: 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Here is the Sarabande, third movement.

0: The Sarabande, music of Bach from the Orchestral Suite No. 2 in B minor, BWV 1067, La Stravaganza of Cologne, led there by Andrew Mansi. 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
1: On this Memorial Day weekend, you'll hear a gorgeous 17th century choral setting called Eternal Light. 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And heroic marches for trumpet and organ. 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

The stepdaughter of Johann Strauss Jr. once asked Johannes Brahms to autograph her fan. He obliged by writing a few notes of the Blue Danube Waltz, followed by the words, "Unfortunately, not by Johannes Brahms." 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
2: Coming up next, Jessica Dean, board member, secretary, and ambassador for the Family Child Care Association of New York State. We're going to talk about the status of child care in New York. The governor, Kathy Hochul, just announced billions of dollars to be infused into child care. We'll talk about that, child care deserts, and so much more. That's Jessica Dean on this week's Capital Connection. Next.

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2: It's the Capital Connection. Hi, I'm David Gustina. Joining us this week is Jessica Dean. She is an ambassador, secretary, and board member for Family Child Care Association of New York State. According to their website, which you can visit at fccanys.org, the mission of Family Child Care Association is to unify, promote, and strengthen the profession of family child care. We're going to talk with Jessica Dean certainly about that and, of course, the recent announcement by Governor Kathy Hochul to invest billions more in child care. But first, welcome, Jessica Dean.
3: Thank you so much. Pleasure to be here today.
2: A pleasure to have you here. Now, I will at least alert the folks that because you're involved with child care, you are surrounded in a building by now by a lot of children, young children. You pointed out you might hear them and they might, because they don't often listen, come running into the room and say hello.
3: That is correct. It is a hazard of the job.
2: Well, if you could, let's talk a little bit more about you. How did you get involved with the Family Child Care Association? And tell us a little bit more specifically what the organization does.
3: For me, the journey into this organization occurred over a long period of time. I have been a provider, home-based educator, I like to say, for 26 years, and I had not built a very robust network of stakeholders. When COVID hit and we were isolated, it highlighted for me personally the importance of building a network and a collaborative among other agencies and stakeholders that can support the family child care educator. It is an isolating field. We do not have support staff like DOE-based educators have, and it can be much more stressful and increase burnout for family child care-based modalities. After the restrictions from COVID lifted, I started actively pursuing these stakeholders and looking for connections and collaborations. One of the first connections that I made was the Family Child Care Association of New York State. It is a small but mighty welcoming community that fully uplifts the family child care community and understands our unique needs.
2: Yeah. Tell us a little more about Jessica's daycare, because one of the issues here among children and families, you can see it, and we've been seeing it now, not just here in New York, but all over the country, is food insecurity. And you've got something that you've done through Jessica's daycare that's called a Seed to Belly program. Explain.
3: So a Seed to Belly is actually a term borrowed from an agency that's in my community that has a farming program for individuals with developmental disabilities that reside on or attend school at this facility. I buy into their food co-op, their crop share, produced by these individuals, and I support their work. It's the Center for Discovery is the agency. They are a powerhouse for food procurement created locally here in New York. Due to that collaborative, we decided to start our own garden. And the families assist in running that garden. The children assist in planting and all the tasks associated with the garden, which has allowed us to give them great environmental stewardship. They understand that food comes from soil and soil needs to be taken care of. Water is a precious resource, all of those great things. In that, they've also learned scratch cooking. We're teaching them basic recipes, ways to turn locally procured foods into meals, which has become a dying art in the American household with how busy our families are. So it's giving back that ownership and autonomy over the foods that we eat to those families and to our community. And it's become a very profound way to give back to our community.
2: Now, Jessica Dean from the Family Child Care Association of New York and Jessica's Daycare, which is out of Monticello, New York. How does Jessica's Daycare work with the Family Child Care Association in your collaboration?
3: I offer a multitude of resources back into the association. I'm acting secretary currently. I also work diligently to help run our conference every year. This year it will be in Oswego, October 2nd and 3rd. It's the first weekend. And we host family child care providers, stakeholder agencies, and anyone that's interested in learning more about the dynamic of family child care. And our conference is open to all early childhood educators, but it is focused on family child care. I also have a consulting company called Dean's List Educational Consulting, and I am a PDS TCAP trainer for New York State, and I offer my training expertise to the community through the association as well.
2: What other services does the association provide for folks?
3: Well, we provide collaboration, support, referrals to agencies in their area, like their CCRCs, collaboration with our Child Care Union Voice CSEA. We provide scholarships to our conference. We are in the process of launching online training. We have several ongoing enrichment programs, such as ECHO Healthy Child Care Endorsement. It's paid for by our agency if providers would like to pursue that.
2: So if I asked you, Jessica Dean, to put a face on this problem, can you tell us about a child or a family and how they would be helped through your organization?
3: Family child care is a unique dynamic. It organically offers continuity of care as a default setting, which allows a child to bond with a single caregiver or set of caregivers over a prolonged period of time. This is something that Department of Ed-based settings have tried to emulate, but it's different in a home-based setting. It originated here organically. It is how we can create strong social bonds and emotional bonds with children and families over long periods of time, and utilizing a family child care program that is supported within their community by agencies such as ours and our stakeholders allows family child care to be stronger and the families to have a more profound impact with our services.
2: Okay, now let's turn to the latest announcement by the governor of New York. That's Kathy Hochul. She says the state is increasing its investment in child care for the 2027 fiscal year by $1.7 billion. In addition, she says the state is investing $4.5 billion in child care and pre-kindergarten services, and says she's putting New York on a concrete path to universal child care. This has to be welcome news to the Family Child Care Association of New York State.
3: It is unprecedented numbers as far as financial support. It is similar to the model that we've seen occurring in New Mexico that has just actually implemented full-scale universal child care. They were able to do it a little differently. They implemented a tax where the proceeds went directly into that coffer. It is different here in New York. We don't have that. So I'm interested to see how that's going to play out. However, it's important to consider the impact that this expansion will have to the family child care industry. These expansion projects will have UPK and what is being called 2Care or 2K. These have the potential to be detrimental for family child care modalities. Children leaving our programs earlier is higher turnover, is less of a client base. We are hopeful that family child care is a consideration at these tables and will be incorporated into the discussion and will be partnered with to launch these initiatives so that families have the ability to choose which modality they would like their children's care to be.
2: Now, I want to turn to this article that I just read in New York Focus. You can read it at nysfocus.org by Melissa Mano. The headline of the article is New York's new state law could unlock thousands of child care seats. The Hochul administration now has a chance to relax New York's child care staffing ratios among the country's strictest after 26 years. But will it? Back in December, Governor Hochul signed legislation eliminating a provision in a 2000 social services law that has prohibited the State Office of Children and Family Services from relaxing child care staffing revenue ratios. Can you speak to that at all? I mean, you just said, you know, you talked about the idea of not having enough staff or limited staff to deal with children and family issues. What do you make of this and anything else you want to add?
3: So this is a concern across the board. Ratios are intentional for the benefit and well-being of children and educators. Placing too high of a ratio on an educator leads to burnout. Placing too low of a ratio on an educator allows for more meaningful connection. So there's a balance point that the state has to be mindful of when they consider adjusting the ratios. Safety is a big concern. Children need a lot more direct supervision and care than older children, and that's why elementary school ratios are much higher. I feel that investment in our workforce is the first step to looking at this problem. There are additional thousands of seats potentially being opened. Where is the workforce coming from? How are we cultivating a trained and proficient workforce to care for our youngest citizens? What programs are there going to be availability for? Are we looking at micro-credentialing? Are we looking at free college in the SUNY schools and CUNY schools to be offering early childhood ed tracks specific to filling these roles in early childhood education? We can't put the cart before the horse here. We have to invest in the staff and the educator before we can fully roll out this program to increase the availability for children. Without a well-trained staff, this expansion will not launch in a positive, meaningful, and profound way for our youngest citizens.
2: She is Jessica Dean, secretary, board member, and ambassador for the Family Child Care Association of New York State. And the stark statistics I'm about to read certainly back up your point, Jessica. More than 60% of New York's census tracts are classified as a, quote, child care desert, meaning that there are three or more children under five waiting for every available slot. This is according to the Office of Children and Family Services. Meanwhile, more than 16,000 children are unable to receive child care, specifically as a result of staffing shortages that have led programs to operate under capacity. Right to your point. Let's get the staffing up.
3: Right. And I can add to that. We have some national statistics that show that our educators are an experienced workforce, most of which have spent more than a decade in the field. However, they are an aging workforce at a tipping point. This data is showing, this is the 2025 NAFCC annual report. NAFCC is the National Association for Family Child Care. We are a affiliate of that nationwide agency. Approximately 60% of our family child care workforce is currently over 50 years old.
2: Wow.
3: We need to encourage the growth of a new generation of home-based ECE educators. It is also a misconception that the majority of home-based educators are not pursuing post-secondary education. This is simply not true. 47% of our home-based educators nationally have at least an associate's degree, and 46% have a bachelor's degree or higher. This is a marked increase from 20 years ago when the majority of family child care educators were mothers, grandmothers, et cetera, that chose to stay home to mind the children. This is no longer the case. This is a entire modality of education focused in the physical, mental, emotional, and social emotional growth of children in a professional setting that feels like home.
2: Now, you said that most are over 50. How do you understand why young people aren't getting involved?
3: There are significant barriers in operating a family child care modality. One of them is unsustainable wages, inconsistency, something that we're seeing right here in New York now. 34 of our counties have a freeze of funding for this child care assistance program because the money was not significant enough in those areas to address the need for the assistance to families. Now, Governor Hochul has promised that there will be relief offered to those counties that are out of money to help reestablish this prior to next year once the budget is passed. We are unsure how that's going to play out in those 34 counties, how providers are going to be able to reestablish the families that have lost services, and also how we have to kind of shift our programs looking forward to accommodate these ebb and flows of funding to occur on a local scale.
2: And it's so interesting. You know, the federal government has had an impact, hasn't it? The idea of cuts, even if they're not directly to child care, in other areas can impact children, right?
3: Absolutely. There have been several bills before the federal government for a few years now that impact our child and adult care food program, the CACFP, which serves thousands of sites statewide in assisting with reimbursement for feeding children healthy and nutritious meals. It aligns very closely with our school lunch program and allows family child care educators and other ECE modalities to receive reimbursement for the meals they serve the children. It is underused because of barriers in facilitating the time it takes to set up the program and enter data for the program. It is also not an equitable source of income based on the need for it to be attendance-based, based on enrollment, and it is on the lower side of the actual cost of service. So what we would spend in food, we do not necessarily get back from that program, but it does offset our costs. So in my opinion, it is a valuable tool for educators to utilize, especially in home-based programs. I happen to be a CACFP ambassador for Hunger Solutions New York, which is an agency that is fighting food insecurity in New York State on many levels, and the CACFP is one of them. The two bills, one is in the Farm Bill, which would allow a fourth meal to be served in a childcare setting. Currently, we can serve two meals and one snack, or two snacks and one meal, and that would allow us to serve a full day of meals to the children for reimbursement. And the other is in a specific CACFP and school lunch type of bill that would allow us an increase of 10 cents per meal and snack in reimbursement rates, which would help equalize the cost of services. The threat of losing federal funding is not as significant in New York as it is in other states. Most people don't understand that the majority of our child care funding is coming from state budget, not federal budget. However, because the CCBG grant is accepted by New York and they take that funding, we have to follow their guidelines and rules, which means the way that New York processes that money has to be in line with the federal requirements. Those are changing. I'm not sure how they're changing. As we saw the other day, some new child care initiatives were signed into law federally. It will be dialing back some current standing policies and changing them. We're not sure how that's going to fall out until the Department of Health really starts looking at it.
2: Lots to consider here. Jessica Dean joining us, Secretary, Board Member, and Ambassador for Family Child Care Association of New York State. I'm David Gustina. You're listening to The Capital Connection. Well, here's a topical question for you. We have a war going on in Iran, and that has really spiked the cost of fuel. But when the cost of fuel goes up, everything else goes up. So aren't you seeing all your costs go up, including food?
3: Yes, especially here in New York. We are seeing all of our costs rising, gasoline, fuel, oil. Also with the Green Energy Act initiatives coming in and, you know, new constructions, having to consider whether or not they can put in fuel burning systems because of the switch over to electrical. We're just seeing a lot of change here in New York that isn't necessarily beneficial to a small business owner. Given those considerations, we have to be very mindful about the way that we run our businesses and the way that we spend our money. My advice to any family child care educator is look into local food procurement. Often when you shop locally and in season, you can get more bang for your buck, and it will help us help our families.
2: Jessica, I just came across an article this morning. I don't know if you're aware of this, but it is this headline: Bezos family donates $100 million to charity funding New York State preschool education. It's $150 million into an anti-poverty charity to help fund early childhood education in New York as Mayor Zohran Mamdani pushes his ambitious universal free child agenda. Put aside who's donating for a minute, but how much do efforts like this with child education help, you know, in terms of the ripple effect to an organization like yours?
3: Putting aside, you know, the politics of it all, this foundation is being earmarked specifically to initiate the two care system in New York City, based on what I read through that article on Fortune this morning. Given that TwoCare is unstable, we're not sure what's going to happen here. We're not sure if it's going to be Department of Ed based in classroom settings, if there's going to be collaboratives with family child care providers. So given that uncertainty, as this is a brand new program that has not actually rolled out yet and is still in the planning phases and the implementation phases, I'm unsure how that money would impact us statewide.
2: It
3: will definitely impact the New York City initiative, but how it will play out or ripple out to the rest of the state is a big question mark. It's brand new information. It's a brand new program. And generally things do start in the five boroughs and ripple their way out. So this is a time will tell situation.
2: Does it feel like you're behind, you know, being upstate? In other words, it makes sense. You know, the most people are down in the city, including the most children, I guess. But you see what we just described as childcare deserts, and a lot of those are upstate. So are we kind of, you know, left behind in some sense?
3: I don't feel that we are left behind. I feel that different communities have different needs. And New York State is a very large place. And I don't believe that the needs of the state as a whole are always looked at. I believe that they focus in the areas of most need, which would be our urban areas, which logistically makes sense, but it does leave gaps. Unfortunately, some communities are allocated as childcare deserts. I believe that one of the ways to fix that is building a strong statewide collaborative with agencies like ours to help streamline family childcare as a modality of early childhood education and a valuable educational resource for families. We can increase those hardest hit areas, increase seats in those hardest hit areas by encouraging the licensing of more family childcare educators, especially in rural and suburban New York.
2: Jessica Dean is the secretary, board member, and ambassador for Family Child Care Association of New York State. Now, Jessica, I saw an article in the Times this week, and it had to do with educational scores, and we're seeing a downward trend for so many students when it comes to learning, even literacy. And I bring that up because I noticed on your website, fccanys.org, this Office of Children Family Service partnering with Dolly Parton's Imagination Library. This is to boost early literacy. Can you tell us a little bit more about that program?
3: Yes. So the Office of Child and Family Services is the overseeing agency for family child care licensing. And they've come a long way with proactive resources for child care educators in the last 7 to 10 years. They have shifted their dynamic from just an overseeing agency to a collaborative partner with our family child care educators and our early childhood programs, and are actively seeking ways to incorporate the needs of our community into their efforts going forward. So partnering with the Dolly Parton Imagination Library is providing books to children. Dolly Parton's nonprofit is an amazing resource, and anyone can write into her and request books, and they will send them to children. It doesn't have to be an educational program. It could be any child. This is specifically because of her love of literacy, and she chose to have this initiative to profoundly impact children's home lives, allowing them to have access to books when financial or other factors may not allow that. New York State Department of Office and Children of Office and okay, New York State OCFS has created this cool literacy trail, and they've chosen 10 sites across the state. And if you visit these state parks, you can go to the visitor center and also get a copy of a book that you can bring home with you. And we were in Oswego last fall for our conference, and I had my grandchildren with me. And on the way back, we stopped at Green Lake State Park in Syracuse. And we were able to check out their science center, check out the park, walk along some of the trails, and bring home a lovely hardcover book that we shared with our daycare. But even if just a family goes and brings home those books, they can share that experience at school or with other families in the community. And it allows two things to happen. One, it increases the literacy awareness of those children and families. And two, it gets kids outside, away from screens and in green space. And play is the best factor for childhood achievement. So getting them outside, getting them away from screens, giving them green space, giving them some time to touch our natural environment is profoundly impactful to their development and learning.
2: I am so glad I asked you about this program. I'm betting there's a lot of families across New York that don't know that they could go to a park and get this book.
3: Absolutely. If you go to the OCFS website, they have a literacy trail map. It was drawn by children, and it is the most adorable graphic I've ever seen.
2: Well, I know you are sequestered in a room to avoid the laughing and screaming and question asking of children, and I appreciate you taking the time. Unfortunately, that's the end of the program. We've been speaking with Jessica Dean. She is secretary, board member, and ambassador for the Family Child Care Association of New York State. I appreciate all the good work you're doing, and I really appreciate you taking the time today to help educate us on these important issues.
3: Absolutely, and I must say, the work that we are doing is a collaborative effort, and the entire board deserves recognition for all of the work that we do every day.
2: Thank you so much for joining us.
3: Thank you.

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coming up next. With no state budget in place yet, school districts across the state are in a tough spot with voters set to weigh in next week. We'll have reaction from the Child Care Association of New York to the governor announcing billions of dollars in funding for child care. And we'll take a look at tick season with the population booming. Those stories and more next on the Legislative Gazette.

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Frederick E. Cole, President. UUPinfo.org.

0: On Tuesday, May 19th, school districts around the state will ask voters to approve their budgets. Amid ongoing negotiations between the governor and the legislature about the state's overall budget, schools are left in a tough position. The Legislative Gazette's Sam Dingman reports.
1: Bob Lowry, deputy director of the New York State Council of School Superintendents, says there is no way next week's votes will be truly reflective of the state's education budget.
2: It's already too late.
1: School districts had to have their ballots finalized weeks ago. At this point, there's no way to change them, regardless of whether the state approves a budget before Tuesday. As a result, Lowry says, the districts are left with a simple choice.
2: Are they optimistic or cautious?
1: That, according to Dave Albert, Chief Communications and Marketing Officer for the State School Boards Association, is a high-stakes question.
3: School districts really only have three revenue sources. They have local sources, which come from property taxes. They have state sources, and they have federal sources. But of those three, federal sources are really a small amount, only about 7%. Leaving state and local sources is really the primary revenue sources for schools. When you don't know how much you're going to get in state aid, it makes it difficult to budget.
1: This year, a lot of the uncertainty boils down to the question of whether districts will receive a 1% or 2% increase in what's known as foundation aid, which covers general purpose operating costs. An early version of Governor Kathy Hochul's budget proposal called for a 1% increase. When districts heard about that, Bob Lowry's phone started ringing.
2: Within days, we were hearing from superintendents our increases in health insurance costs would exceed the value of the 1% increase in foundation aid.
1: Basically, they told him, rising healthcare premiums meant a 1% increase was effectively a 0% increase. The current version of the budget seems likely to land closer to a 2% increase. But even then, Albert says, margins are tight enough that schools are having to weigh tough cuts to programs like extra academic help for struggling students, electives, and advanced placement classes.
3: Those programs are particularly vulnerable right now because schools would have to continue those programs, probably at local taxpayer expense.
1: There is no worse feeling for a superintendent than cutting a program or eliminating a position that could have been saved if the district had known how much money they had to work with. Whether or not the state budget, which was due April 1st, passes before next week's votes, those are choices districts have already had to make. Both Lowry and Albert said it wasn't always like this. They said appropriating funds for the state's basic operating costs has gotten increasingly political.
2: It has become more common in recent years for governors to try and address policy issues through the budget.
1: This year, disagreement on issues like deadlines for the state's climate law, auto insurance reforms, changes to the state's environmental review process for housing construction, and immigrant protections have become sticking points in negotiations. Albert says lawmakers increasingly view budget season as an opportunity to force conversations about thorny issues, even if those issues don't have much to do with how and where the state spends taxpayer money.
3: It's really an opportunity where everybody's sitting at the table. The state has to have a state budget. So it's an opportunity to raise some of these issues that are important to either one house of legislature or to the governor. So it is an opportunity to just at least raise the issue and see if there's an appetite to have a discussion about it.
1: In spite of all this, Lowry anticipates most school districts will pass their proposed budgets next week. Districts often levy additional taxes to cover anticipated gaps in state funding. And as long as those tax hikes aren't above the legal cap, voters overwhelmingly tend to go along with them.
2: Typically, we're up around 97% of budgets passing, and most of the ones that fail are districts that seek an override of the tax cap. And even among those, I'd say, typically around 60% pass on the first vote.
1: This year, of course, with the soaring price of gas and the loss of federal subsidies for healthcare coverage, costs are going up for a lot of people. I asked Lowry if he's heard anything to suggest voters might be more hesitant to support school budgets that require tax hikes.
2: The pass rates have been kind of resiliently high, no matter what's been going on in the economy or in the news generally. They haven't really heard anything to suggest that this year would be different.
1: And even if districts have already had to decide whether they're optimistic or cautious, Albert says there's reason to believe the state will ultimately get them more foundation aid for the upcoming year.
3: I think generally speaking, both the governor and the legislature always want to do the best they can for schools.
1: For the Legislative Gazette, I'm Sam Dingman.

0: You are listening to the Legislative Gazette, a program about New York State government and politics. I'm David Gustina. This week, I sat down with Jessica Dean, secretary, board member, and ambassador for the Family Child Care Association of New York. I asked Jessica for her reaction to the governor's recent announcement that the state is increasing its investment in child care by billions of dollars.
1: It is unprecedented numbers as far as financial support. It is similar to the model that we've seen occurring in New Mexico that has just actually implemented full-scale universal child care. They were able to do it a little differently. They implemented a tax where the proceeds went directly into that coffer. It is different here in New York. We don't have that. So I'm interested to see how that's going to play out. However, it's important to consider the impact that this expansion will have to the family child care industry. These expansion projects will have UPK and what is being called 2Care or 2K. These have the potential to be detrimental for family child care modalities. Children leaving our programs earlier is higher turnover, is less of a client base. We are hopeful that family child care is a consideration at these tables and will be incorporated into the discussion and will be partnered with to launch these initiatives so that families have the ability to choose which modality they would like their children's care to be.
0: Now, I want to turn to this article that I just read in New York Focus. The headline of the article is, New York's new state law could unlock thousands of child care seats. The Hochul administration now has a chance to relax New York's child care staffing ratios among the country's strictest after 26 years. But will it? Back in December, Governor Hochul signed legislation eliminating a provision in a 2000 social services law that has prohibited the State Office of Children and Family Services from relaxing child care staffing revenue ratios. Can you speak to that at all? I mean, you just said, you know, you talked about the idea of not having enough staff or limited staff to deal with children and family issues. What do you make of this and anything else you want to add?
1: So this is a concern across the board. Ratios are intentional for the benefit and well-being of children and educators. Placing too high of a ratio on an educator leads to burnout. Placing too low of a ratio on an educator allows for more meaningful connection. So there's a balance point that the state has to be mindful of when they consider adjusting the ratios. Safety is a big concern. Children need a lot more direct supervision and care than older children, and that's why elementary school ratios are much higher. I feel that investment in our workforce is the first step to looking at this problem. There are additional thousands of seats potentially being opened. Where is the workforce coming from? How are we cultivating a trained and proficient workforce to care for our youngest citizens? What programs are there going to be availability for? Are we looking at micro-credentialing? Are we looking at free college in the SUNY schools and CUNY schools to be offering early childhood ed tracks specific to filling these roles in early childhood education? We can't put the cart before the horse here. We have to invest in the staff and the educator before we can fully roll out this program to increase the availability for children. Without a well-trained staff, this expansion will not launch in a positive, meaningful, and profound way for our youngest citizens.
0: She is Jessica Dean, secretary, board member, and ambassador for the Family Child Care Association of New York State. And the stark statistics I'm about to read certainly back up your point, Jessica. More than 60% of New York's census tracts are classified as a, quote, child care desert, meaning that there are three or more children under five waiting for every available slot. This is according to the Office of Children and Family Services. Meanwhile, more than 16,000 children are unable to receive child care specifically as a result of staffing shortages that have led programs to operate under capacity. Right to your point, let's get the staffing up.
1: Right. And I can add to that. We have some national statistics that show that our...
2: The Classical WMHT stream is made possible by you and by Godfrey Financial Associates, a fiduciary woman-owned wealth management firm.
0: Receive child care specifically as a result of staffing shortages that have led programs to operate under capacity. Right to your point, let's get the staffing up.
1: Right. And I can add to that. We have some national...

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1: 60% of our family child care workforce is currently over 50 years old. We need to encourage the growth of a new generation of home-based ECE educators. It is also a misconception that the majority of home-based educators are not pursuing post-secondary education. This is simply not true. 47% of our home-based educators nationally have at least an associate's degree, and 46% have a bachelor's degree or higher. This is a marked increase from 20 years ago when the majority of family child care educators were mothers, grandmothers, et cetera, that chose to stay home to mind the children. This is no longer the case. This is a entire modality of education focused in the physical, mental, emotional, and social emotional growth of children in a professional setting that feels like home.
2: Now, you said that most are over 50. How do you understand why young people aren't getting involved?
1: There are significant barriers in operating a family child care modality. One of them is unsustainable wages, inconsistency, something that we're seeing right here in New York now. 34 of our counties have a freeze of funding for this child care assistance program because the money was not significant enough in those areas to address the need for the assistance to families. Now, Governor Hochul has promised that there will be relief offered to those counties that are out of money to help reestablish this prior to next year once the budget is passed. We are unsure how that's going to play out in those 34 counties, how providers are going to be able to reestablish the families that have lost services, and also how we have to kind of shift our programs looking forward to accommodate these ebb and flows of funding to occur on a local scale.
2: You know, the federal government has had an impact, hasn't it? The idea of cuts, even if they're not directly to child care, in other areas can impact children, right?
1: Absolutely. There have been several bills before the federal government for a few years now that impact our child and adult care food program, the CACFP, which serves thousands of sites statewide in assisting with reimbursement for feeding children healthy and nutritious meals. It aligns very closely with our school lunch program and allows family child care educators and other ECE modalities to receive reimbursements for the meals they serve the children. It is underused because of barriers in facilitating the time it takes to set up the program and enter data for the program. It is also not an equitable source of income based on the need for it to be attendance-based, based on enrollment, and it is on the lower side of the actual cost of service. So what we would spend in food, we do not necessarily get back from that program, but it does offset our costs. So in my opinion, it is a valuable tool for educators to utilize, especially in home-based programs. The two bills, one is in the farm bill, which would allow a fourth meal to be served in a childcare setting. Currently, we can serve two meals and one snack or two snacks and one meal. And that would allow us to serve a full day of meals to the children for reimbursement. And the other is in a specific CACFP school lunch type of bill that would allow us an increase of 10 cents per meal and snack in reimbursement rates, which would help equalize the cost of services.
2: That's Jessica Dean, secretary, board member, and ambassador for the Family Child Care Association of New York. Yeah.

0: You are listening to the Legislative Gazette, a program about New York State government and politics. I'm David Gustina. Republican State Senator Peter Oberacker is running for New York's 19th congressional district. That leaves his seat wide open. Michelle Frazier is running for that seat, New York State Senate District 51, which includes all of Delaware, Schoharie, Sullivan, and Otsego counties. The Legislative Gazette's Elias Guerra spoke with a Democratic State Senate hopeful who ran unsuccessfully against Oberacker in the district in 2024.
1: I'm running again because in 2024, I met so many people along the way that really are coming with me and that I'm fighting for. I met a gentleman in Deposit, New York, who he has to take a

0: bus from Deposit to Binghamton to get his health care, and they only have that bus once a week on Tuesdays. And we need people in rural New York who understand, like, healthcare access for us isn't just about being able to afford it, right? It's about being able to get to a location. It's being able to have doctors who are committed to staying in our communities so that we have relationships over the course of time. So I'm running for, the gentleman in Deposit. I'm running for a guy who I sell real estate currently with an all women's owned, local company. And I was working with a gentleman who's 70 years old and living renting in an apartment with mold and had $70,000 to his name and wants to buy a place. And as a realtor, I don't have a market here in any of the seven counties that the Senate District 51 covers where I could find him something that he could afford that's habitable at $70,000. But as a state senator, I can fight for policies that make it so that our aging population can stay here in dignity and continue to live in homes that they want to live in. So I'm bringing with me that gentleman's story. I'm bringing with me stories of people who were having panic attacks during the SNAP crisis because they weren't sure if they could feed their kids. And so these are my neighbors, these are my people, and I'm fighting for every one of them. And you don't, it's, it is unbelievable to me, the honor it is to run and be able to fight for the people who live here.
1: And in terms of doing things differently, what are some of the ways that you would like to do things differently and you think that, maybe the state isn't doing the way you'd like to see it right now?
0: Yeah, so I think that there's a couple of things. I think that the rural New Yorker has been left out of the conversation. So we have a majority Democrat in the state Senate and in the assembly, and we've been sending officials to Albany to represent rural New York who both don't believe in a lot of social services or in a lot of taking care of our own people. They tend to be more in line with big business. And so one, their causes are different, and two, their ability to get things done are different. The realities of, having the ability to talk to your colleagues who are in the majority becomes important. I also think it's really, really critical, to have people from this area and who understand it deeply, and the roots are there. And again, I come from a growing family, so the roots piece of this is really, really critical. My family has been in upstate New York since the 1700s, and we understand both how incredible our people are and the resources we have, and we need people who can speak the same language to our downstate colleagues to get our interests put into the pot and the mix.
2: That's the Legislative Gazette's Elias Guerra speaking with Michelle Frazier, a Democratic candidate for New York's 51st Senate District. She's also running on the Working Families Party line. Republicans Chris Tague and Terry Bernardo are competing for the Republican nomination.

0: You are listening to the Legislative Gazette, a program about New York State government and politics. I'm David Gustina. One of the creepier, crawlier aspects of spring is well underway. It's tick season. The Legislative Gazette's Aaron Shella Levine tracks the seasonal uptick in the insect's population from early spring to late fall.
1: The Albany Pine Bush Preserve's 3,400 acres are home to coyotes, turtles, snakes, birds, endangered butterflies, and, of course, the iconic pitch pine.
2: Oh, we got one.
1: And many, many ticks.
2: So I'm going to pick it up with my hands. Don't be grossed out. So this is an adult female deer tick. And you can see she has that red that I talked to about. And this black part is her scutum. So just kind of like a shield on their back. The male deer ticks only have that scutum. They don't have that extra part of red.
1: Alex Soldo is a field ecologist and entomologist at the preserve. For the past 2 years, she's been keeping tabs on the local tick populations. Right now, she's using a tick drag.
2: So it's about a meter long cloth. It's made out of a corduroy material, which for whatever reason actually really picks them up well, so don't wear corduroy in the woods. And we just drag this along the ground. We can go kind of in here.
1: Soldo then counts the number of ticks stuck to the fabric. She says that number can get up to 500, but today there's just one. Patches of the preserve are charred, and there's still a smell of burning wood in the air. Seasonal prescribed burns are useful for ecosystem management. But Soldo says ongoing research at the preserve, in collaboration with a PhD student at the SUNY College of Environmental Science and Forestry, suggests those fires may also be a tool to control ticks.
2: So we know, obviously, fire directly kills the ticks. They'll die, just like most other insects would. They desiccate pretty easily. They like the humid undergrowth of plants. So that's one component. But we also know that this frequent fire is opening up the landscape. So as you can see, it's not a super dense canopy of trees. On this side, it's not like the best example of what I'm trying to say, but that opens up the canopy and sunlight is filtering down, and there's not as much room for the ticks to kind of hide.
1: Jim McDonald is commissioner of the New York State Department of Health.
3: We do see a fair amount of Lyme disease in New York State. So we're doing about almost 20,000 cases a year of Lyme disease that are reported to us at the Department of Health. But keep in mind, there's other diseases like anaplasmosis. We see maybe 1,300 cases a year of that, and babesiosis around 600 cases, just to give you a little bit of an example.
1: New research from the Carey Institute found an increase in the number of ticks carrying more than one pathogen. Institute disease ecologist Shannon Ladeau explains.
4: So we're seeing about 20% of these nymphs infected in a given year with the bacteria that causes Lyme disease. Co-infection with another pathogen, in this case, the protozoan pathogen that causes a babesiosis, which is called Babesia microti, is increasing, and that has risen over the past decade.
1: Dual infections from a single tick can complicate treatments, and as cases of tick-borne illness persist, McDonald says tick season itself is expanding.
3: So keep in mind, the climate changed. In other words, I don't talk about climate change, I talk about the climate has changed. So the season of the year where ticks are out is longer because it gets warmer quicker and it gets, a little bit colder slower. So what it affects for us is you see the tick season is a little bit longer. Days like today where it's hot, ticks are going to be out there. But, really ticks can be out in a much cooler days than today as well.
1: Back in the field, Soldo says even as ticks pose health risks to humans, it's neither a good nor feasible idea to exterminate the pest.
2: Ticks, they're also filling a niche. They exist for a reason, unfortunately. We just kind of get into the middle of their ecological purpose a little bit, and unfortunately the unintended consequence of that is potentially getting a disease from them. But things are definitely eating them, and they might potentially also help control populations of certain animals.
1: She says there's one easy way to try and keep the ticks away.
2: Yeah, I would say probably number one is if you don't have a reason to go deep into the woods, stay on the trail. They really are coming on you from directly off this leaf litter and also like mid-sized vegetation. They're not really falling off of you from trees. They don't really climb that high. And I think that's kind of a myth that they fall on top of you from trees. That doesn't really happen, but definitely stay on the trail.
1: And if you do happen to find a tick on you.
2: So I usually take them off with tweezers first. You want to put the tweezers right where the mouth parts are connected to your skin. You don't want to squeeze the body. And then once you have the mouth parts, just gently pull up. Definitely do not put any substance on a tick to make it back out. Not only could that potentially cause it to vomit its stomach contents into you in stress, but it could also take a little bit longer than just using tweezers and pulling it out would be. You really, really want to take the tick out as soon as you find it. You don't want to leave it in for like even 30 more minutes.
1: On the campus of Skidmore College, I'm Aaron Shello-Levine.
0: And that about does it for this week's show. 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For the Legislative Gazette, I'm David Giustina.
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The little Debussy, Sarah Bond for you there on WMHT in the orchestration, obviously. Emmanuel Crevin conducting the Lyon National Orchestra.

0: Sometimes it takes a while to find your calling. Not everyone starts at 5 years old like Mozart or Mendelssohn. Some of us wander through the world for quite a while, trying this or that, like Franz Berwald. Never heard of him? He started out as an orthopedist. Eventually, he managed a sawmill and later on a glass factory. In fact, Franz Berwald was long dead before most folks even realized he was a composer. But he wrote marvelous music like this, a violin concerto by the only orthopedist sawmill glass factory manager in 19th century Sweden, Franz Berwald. 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
1: One of Vivaldi's concertos for Dresden next on WMHT. Dresden had the largest orchestra in Europe in Vivaldi's day. The concerto in G minor, performed here by Le Violon du Roi.

Concerto in G minor for the Dresden Orchestra, the Ruhm 577 by Antonio Vivaldi, in that recording on WMHT from Mathieu Lussier and his Violon du Roi. The great Brendel plays Haydn for you next. That's Alfred Brendel, a wonderful Viennese pianist in London. Joseph Haydn's Pianissonata number 32 in G minor.

Brendel's Haydn for you there on WMHT. Alfred Brendel playing Joseph Haydn's great G minor piano sonata number 32. Here's a poignant little Chopin for you next on WMHT. Poignant because it comes from his final concert in Paris, 1848, just before he died, and recorded by Jacqueline Dupré with Daniel Barenboim, her last recording of the cello sonata made in 1971.

0: Jacqueline Dupre's final recording there on WMHT before she succumbed to multiple sclerosis, the finale of the Chopin Cello Sonata in G minor with Daniel Barenboim at the piano, recorded in December 1971.
1: Joaquin Rodrigo is certainly not a one-hit wonder. This Spanish pianist and composer wrote some gorgeous music in his day. He's remembered in our day, though, for one piece, his guitar concerto from 1940, the Concierto de Aranjuez. Here's the Adagio movement.

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0: Inspired by gardens, their fragrant beauty, and the peaceful environment they represented, not to mention some personal tragedies he and his wife were going through at the time. It's one movement from a concerto Joaquin Rodrigo composed in 1940, the Adagio from Rodrigo's Concierto de Aranjuez. Guitarist Miloš Karadaglić performed with the London Philharmonic Orchestra. Yannick Nezet-Sagan conducted.
1: It's a Dvorak student. Next in the music, Oscar Nerbal, the viola player, became a great conductor, conducted the Czech Philharmonic for some years. His most famous piece, the Valse Triste.

0: A little Czech waltz there, the Vals Triste by Oscar Nerbal, the Czech violist and conductor and composer, in a Czech performance there on WMHT. Václav Neumann conducting the Czech Philharmonic.
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2: Blow winds and crack your cheeks. Rage, blow you cataracts and hurricanos. Dmitri Shostakovich composed incidental music for two productions of King Lear for the same director, one for a film in 1970, a deeply humanist telling of the story of the Mad King, and an earlier version for the stage filled with biting satire. I'm Mary Darcy, and this hour on WMHT, we'll hear a suite based on Shostakovich's music for the 1940s stage version of King Lear. First, we'll check in on the news from the folks at NPR. That's coming up next. Stay tuned.

pianist Christopher O'Reilly performing the Prelude and Fugue No. 7 in E-flat, BWV 852 from Johann Sebastian Bach's Well-Tempered Clavier Book 1 on listener-supported WMHT. Dmitri Shostakovich composed music for two versions of Shakespeare's King Lear for the same director, a film version in the 1970s, a deeply humanistic portrayal of the Mad King. But back in 1940, he wrote incidental music for a version that was biting and satirical. Andras Nelsons leads the Boston Symphony Orchestra in a work based on that music, the King Lear Suite.

0: Andras Nelson's leading the Boston Symphony Orchestra in the King Lear Suite of Dmitri Shostakovich, based on incidental music Shostakovich wrote in 1940 for a stage production of King Lear. A witty and charming work still to come this hour from France's Jean-Franc Sex, and a wonder for the piano from Spain's Isaac Albéniz. That's next on WMHT.
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0: There is really nothing in it that a good three-handed pianist couldn't master, given unlimited years of practice and permission to play at half tempo. It's one critic's assessment of Isaac Albéniz's suite, Iberia. His musical portrait of Spain is considered the crown jewel of Spanish piano music. It's made up of a dozen pieces split into five books. Pianist Hélène Grimaud joins us now on WMHT with book number 2, named for the Andalusian seaport, Almería.

Almeria from Isaac Albena's suite Iberia. You heard the fabulous Helene Grimaud on listener-supported WMHT. A concerto grosso for you now from the composer known as the father of that form, Arcangelo Corelli. Enjoy.

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The Concerto Grosso, Opus 6, Number 2 of Arcangelo Corelli, the father of the Concerto Grosso. 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A charming work for you now from 1934 and French composer Jean Francaix. Thierry Fischer leads the Ulster Orchestra in Serenade.

0: The kind of energy that later infused the animation of Looney Tunes. Not surprising, really. Composer Jean-François Sex believed his job as a composer was to give joy and pleasure. Thierry Fischer led the Ulster Orchestra in Serenade, a work adapted for a ballet later on by George Balanchine in 1951 called A la Française. Music of Leonard Bernstein in the next hour, composed to celebrate the centennial of the BSO. And music of a young Richard Strauss that his boss called complicated nonsense. I think you'll like it. First, though, we'll get you an update on the news from NPR that's coming up in just a moment here on WMHT.
1: 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I'm Steve Seal. That's next time on APM's Symphony Cast.
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6: Live from NPR News in Washington, I'm Corva Coleman. 6 states held primaries yesterday. A closely watched Republican contest was in one Kentucky congressional district. Incumbent Thomas Massie lost to Ed Gallrine, a challenger backed by President Trump. Massie has opposed Trump on military spending and worked to secure the release of the Epstein files. Massie spoke to supporters last night.
7: If you're not tired of politics, if you're not jaded, if you're not cynical, and so many people are, you know, the people that, you know, want somebody that'll go along to get along. I've never heard of that strategy, but that seems to be what the voters want. That's what's been promised to them, but not the young voters. I mean, we stirred up something. There is a yearning in this country for somebody who will vote for principles over party.
6: Meanwhile, in Georgia, the Republican fight to keep control of the governor's office will now go to a runoff election in June. One GOP candidate has been endorsed by President Trump. The other says he is like Trump. From member station WABE in Atlanta, Raul Bali has more.
8: Billionaire businessman and political newcomer Rick Jackson spent more than $80 million mainly attacking his leading opponent and saying he was like Trump.
9: I'll be President Trump's favorite governor. When he looks at Georgia, he'll see a state that is leading the nation, led by an outsider.
8: Current Lieutenant Governor Burt Jones spent more than $20 million attacking Jackson and touting President Trump's endorsements now and in the past.
10: He didn't just endorse me once, not twice, not three times, even a fourth time. I was so honored to have that.
8: On the Democratic side, former Atlanta Mayor Keisha Lance Bottoms advanced to the general election. For NPR News, I'm Raul Bally in Atlanta.
6: Authorities say the suspects in the attack on the Islamic Center of San Diego had indicated strong racial hatred against many groups. Three people were killed in Monday's attack. The two suspects died by suicide. NPR's Odette Youssef has more on the violent white nationalist material now attributed to the suspects.
11: NPR has reviewed a 75-page document and a live stream video that extremism analysts believe are connected to this attack. In the video, the individuals appear to copy many aspects of a violent white supremacist's 2019 attack on worshippers at two mosques in New Zealand. Matthew Kreiner is with the Institute for Countering Digital Extremism.
12: We see that same representation here. We have hate symbols such as the stone and rad prominently displayed on the front of the attackers' chests. We have white lettering writing on their firearms.
11: In the document, the perpetrator of that attack in New Zealand, as well as those behind hate-driven mass shootings in Buffalo, Charleston, and other locations around the world, are revered. Odette Youssef, NPR News.
6: You're listening to NPR News from Washington. President Trump says he is giving Iran a couple of days to reach a deal with the U.S., or maybe a week. He says he was an hour away from calling fresh military strikes against Iran, but put him off at the request of Mideast allies. Trump says he could still hit Iran. Analysts say this extends a state of limbo in the war. The Nigerian military says scores of ISIS fighters and senior commanders have been killed in several days of joint airstrikes by U.S. and Nigerian forces. The strikes targeted ISIS locations in northeast Nigeria. Jewel Bright reports from Lagos, Nigeria.
13: At least 175 ISIS fighters have been killed in the strikes that began on Saturday, according to a spokesperson for Nigeria's Defense Ministry. Several ISIS commanders and key figures from the group's West African offshoot, ISWAP, have been killed, including ISIS Global Second-in-Command, Abu Bilal al-Minuki. These strikes come amid growing military operations between the U.S. and Nigeria, following claims by the Trump administration of targeted killings against Christians in Nigeria. In March, more than 200 U.S. soldiers were deployed to Nigeria for what the Pentagon described as training and intelligence purposes, but troops now appear to be undertaking combat missions. For NPR, I'm Drew Bright in Lagos.
6: One of the nation's largest retailers, Target, is reporting better than expected sales in its latest fiscal quarter. This comes as consumer spending has also increased this spring despite the war in Iran. This is NPR.
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0: Good morning. Happy Rescue Dog Day to my favorite rescue dog, Lulu, and to all the others out there, and to their rescue dog parents. Music to enjoy with your canine companions this hour here on WMHT. I've queued up a delightful work Leonard Bernstein composed to celebrate the 100th anniversary of the Boston Symphony Orchestra. And we'll hear music of a young Richard Strauss. First, though, we're off to the 16th century and a work by a composer so popular he was known in his day as Il Divino, Canova de Milano. This is his Fantasia No. 6.

Shirley Rumsey and Christopher Wilson performing the Fantasia No. 6 of Canova da Milano, the most famous lutenist of the early 16th century. Music of a 21-year-old Richard Strauss for you now. He was the newly minted assistant conductor of Germany's Meiningen Orchestra when he submitted this work, and the conductor called it complicated nonsense. Years later, though, after numerous changes, including a new name, it found success. Pianist Jeffrey Gahane joins Jesus Lopez Cobos and the Cincinnati Symphony Orchestra in Richard Strauss's Burlesque.

0: Burlesque, music of a 21-year-old Richard Strauss. Jeffrey Cahane joined Jesus Lopez Cobos and the Cincinnati Symphony Orchestra.
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Joseph Silverstein leading the Utah Symphony Orchestra in the overture from Emil von Reznicek's 1894 opera Donna Diana on listener-supported WMHT. Music of Leonard Bernstein still to come this hour, composed for the centennial of the Boston Symphony Orchestra. First, though, a work from a composer whose work heralded the end of the Baroque era. Alberto Martini leads the Philharmonic Academy in Francesco Maria Veracini's Overture No. 3 in B-flat.

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a groundbreaking composer of the late Baroque era, whose work critics say had no precedent in the Baroque period. It was a herald of the end of that era. You heard the Philharmonic Academy, led by Alberto Martini, performing the Overture No. 3 in B-flat of Francesco Maria Veracini on listener-supported WMHT. As promised, music of the great Leonard Bernstein for you now, composed for the centennial of the Boston Symphony Orchestra. Bernstein himself leads the Vienna Philharmonic in his Divertimento.

0: dedicated to the Boston Symphony Orchestra in honor of their first 100 years. The Divertimento of Leonard Bernstein. Bernstein himself led the Vienna Philharmonic in that recording. Music in the next hour, composed to celebrate the 50th anniversary of the Saratoga Performing Arts Center. Also on tap, one of Dvorak's Slavonic Rhapsodies and some of the music that Beethoven claimed would earn him his martyr's crown, the fourth overture for his one and only opera, Fidelio. First, though, we'll check in on the news from NPR. That's coming up in just a moment here on WMHT.
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3: Live from NPR News in Washington, I'm Corva Coleman. Primary election results are coming in. The most closely watched race was for the seat held by Kentucky Republican Congressman Thomas Massie. He lost to Ed Gilrein, a challenger backed by President Trump. Massie has worked to get the Epstein files released and opposed President Trump's military operations. Results are also in from Kentucky's primary race to succeed retiring Senator Mitch McConnell. From member station WUKY in Lexington, Karen Czar has more.
4: Congressman Andy Barr handily won the Republican primary for the Kentucky U.S. Senate race after receiving President Trump's endorsement.
5: Thank you, Mr. President, for your powerful support. I look forward to fighting alongside you to advance our America First agenda.
4: Barr will face Democrat Charles Booker, who ran a grassroots campaign.
6: We are going to flip this seat. And when we flip this seat, we are going to flip the U.S. Senate.
4: McConnell, the longest-serving Senate leader in U.S. history, held his seat for more than four decades. For NPR News, I'm Karen Czar in Lexington, Kentucky.
3: The Trump administration is funding clinics to try to contain an Ebola outbreak in Democratic Republic of Congo and Uganda. NPR's Michelle Kellerman reports.
7: The State Department says the U.S. has a, quote, ironclad commitment to ensuring that its response to the Ebola outbreak is fully resourced and rapid. Officials brush off criticism that the dismantlement of America's main aid agency is hampering the response. Secretary of State Marco Rubio and his advisors accused the World Health Organization for being slow to identify the outbreak the U.S. pulled out of the WHO last year. Michelle Kellerman, NPR News, the State Department.
3: An Israeli cabinet minister ordered the evacuation of a Palestinian village in the occupied West Bank. He says it's in retribution over reports he may face international war crimes prosecution. NPR's Daniel Estrin reports.
8: Israeli far-right government minister Bezalel Smotrich said he was told the International Criminal Court prosecutor is seeking a warrant for his arrest. The ICC has not made an announcement, but it already issued an international arrest warrant for Prime Minister Benjamin Netanyahu over war crimes allegations in Gaza. Smotrich called the prospect of ICC prosecution a declaration of war. In response, he ordered the expulsion of a small Palestinian Bedouin hamlet called Khan al-Ahmar. Past Israeli efforts to evacuate the villagers were met with international opposition. Rights advocates say there could be home demolitions in a matter of weeks. The village is in a strategic area Israel wants to develop for Jewish settlements. Daniel Estrin, NPR News, Tel Aviv.
3: You're listening to NPR News. The Justice Department says the federal government will drop any tax claim outstanding against President Trump, his sons, and his private organization. The agency says this is part of a legal settlement reached this week over the release of Trump's tax returns. The first part of the controversial settlement creates a nearly $1.8 billion fund. The money is intended to compensate people allegedly targeted by the Biden administration. Critics describe the fund as deeply corrupt. Air travel continues to get more expensive ahead of the busy summer season. New data from travel site Kayak shows the cost of an average domestic flight is up $94 compared to a year ago. NPR's Stephen Bisaha reports international flights are even more.
9: The war with Iran is really what's to blame here. The closure of the Strait of Hormuz has sent up the cost of jet fuel and with it, airline prices. A flight to London costs about $350 more than it did a year ago, according to Kayak. Pierre Buehler is Kayak's CEO, and he says demand for international flights is down.
10: In response, you see people with increased interest in domestic travel, maybe staying closer to home, adjusting their trips.
9: While domestic flights are cheaper than international, they have still gone up 30% compared with a year ago. The cost to fill up your car, up more than 40%. Stephen Bisaha, NPR News.
3: Authorities in Southern California have ordered about 17,000 people to evacuate ahead of a wildfire. It's burning near Simi Valley, north of Los Angeles. 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
0: Good morning. Hope your Wednesday is off to a terrific start. Should be a lovely one with some sunshine and temperatures topping out in the 80s. In the dictionary next to spring, you'll find a picture of today. Mary Darcy with you, your classical companion here at WMHT with music on the way that was composed to celebrate the 50th anniversary of our very own Saratoga Performing Arts Center, which, impossible as it is to believe, is 60 this season. First, though, some of the music Beethoven claimed would earn him his martyr's crown. He composed four overtures for his one and only opera. This is the last. It came 10 years after the premiere. Yoel Levy leads the Atlanta Symphony Orchestra in the Fidelio Overture.

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Yoel Levy led the Atlanta Symphony on listener-supported WMHT. An oboe concerto for you now from the Italian Baroque and Tommaso Albinoni.

0: Pierre Perlot, the soloist there, with Antiqua Musica Chamber Orchestra, performing the Oboe Concerto in B-flat, Opus 7, No. 3 of Tommaso Albinoni. One of Dvorak's delightful Slavonic rhapsodies on the way this hour, and music to celebrate the 50th anniversary of our very own Saratoga Performing Arts Center. That's next on WMHT.
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0: Hard as it is to believe, the Saratoga Performing Arts Center is about to begin its 60th season. Mary Darcy with you, your classical companion here at WMHT. I walked across that stage when I graduated from high school. It was where I was first introduced to opera and ballet, where I spent summers listening to the Philadelphia Orchestra, the Newport Jazz Festival. It's where I got to watch James Taylor perform from the wings. That was fun. Lots of folks have fond memories of their times at SPAC. 10 years ago, for the 50th anniversary, composer Michael Torkey composed a work based on the Revolutionary War battles that took place on and around the grounds where SPAC was eventually built. Christian Mosellaru leads the Philadelphia Orchestra in the opening movement of that work. Christian Mosellaru leads the Philadelphia Orchestra in the opening movement, Summon, from Michael Torkey's Unconquered.

Summon, the opening movement of Michael Torkey's Unconquered, a musical setting of the Revolutionary War battles at Saratoga, composed 10 years ago for the 50th anniversary of the Saratoga Performing Arts Center. Christian Masolaru led the Philadelphia Orchestra. SPAC is turning 60 this summer. Looking forward to another great season of music and memories. Mary Darcy with you, your classical companion here at WMHT on this lovely spring morning, with music of Dvorak for you now, composed around the same time as his famous Slavonic dances, and like those, influenced by the music and culture of his native Bohemia. Zdenek Kosler leads the Slovak Philharmonic in the Slavonic Rhapsody No. 3.

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Zdeněk Kosler leading the Slovak Philharmonic in Antonín Dvořák's Slavonic Rhapsody, Opus 45, Number 3, on your Classical Companion, listener-supported WMHT. Music of Vivaldi for you now. Tom Finucane leads the New London Consort in the Lute Concerto in D.

0: Tom Finucane, the soloist there with a new London consort, performing the Lute Concerto in D, RV 93 of Antonio Vivaldi on your Classical Companion, listener-supported WMHT. A Bach orchestral suite on the way in the next hour. Then Hilary Hahn joins us for a Mozart violin concerto. 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
0: Mozart composed 5 violin concertos in his lifetime. They were all written while he was still a teenager, and the last 4 were composed right after an extended tour and job hunt in Vienna when he was 19 years old. Today's 9 o'clock Mozart here on WMHT is the second of the 5 concertos. The marvelous Julia Fischer joins Jakob Kreutzberg and the Netherlands Chamber Orchestra in Mozart's Violin Concerto No. 2 in D, K211.

Julia Fischer, the soloist, with Jakob Kreutzberg leading the Netherlands Chamber Orchestra in the Violin Concerto No. 2 in DK211 of Wolfgang Amadeus Mozart. Today's 9 o'clock Mozart, your daily dose of Wolfgang Amadeus, a feature you make possible with your pledge to WMHT. So thanks for that. Music of Bach still to come, one of his 4 orchestral suites. 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Overtures, or what Johann Sebastian Bach called orchestral suites, were super popular in Baroque-era Germany. Composers wrote scores of them, but Bach wrote only 4. I'm Mary Darcy, and in just a few minutes here on WMHT, we'll hear one of those. First, though, Kevin Mallon and Aradia Baroque perform music of England's William Boyce. This is the Symphony No. 3 in C.

Kevin Mallon leading Aradia Baroque in the Symphony No. 3 in C, Opus 2 of 18th century British composer William Boyce, on listener-supported WMHT. A Bach orchestral suite still to come this hour. First, though, music of composer and ethnomusicologist Béla Bartók. It's based on Hungarian folk songs. The Chicago Symphony Orchestra and Pierre Boulez perform the Hungarian sketches.

Pierre Boulez leading the Chicago Symphony Orchestra in the Hungarian sketches of 20th century composer Béla Bartók. Bartók was also one of the first ethnomusicologists studying music from a cultural and social perspective. He and Franz Liszt are considered Hungary's greatest composers. An orchestral suite now from one of the greatest of the great composers, Johann Sebastian Bach. Emmanuel Pahud joins Rainer Kussmaul and the Berlin Baroque soloists in the orchestral suite number 2 in B minor.

The classical WMHT stream is made possible by you and by Godfrey Financial Associates, a fiduciary woman-owned wealth management firm.

0: Composers in Bach's day wrote scores of those overtures. Bach called them orchestral suites, and he only wrote four. Emmanuel Pahud was the flautist there, with Rainer Kussmaul leading the Berlin Baroque soloists in the Orchestral Suite No. 2 in B minor, BWV 1067. A classical coffee break from the Beatles on the way in the next hour, and a movement from a lovely suite that William Grant Still based on sculpture. That's next on WMHT.
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0: William Grant Still was a major figure in the Harlem Renaissance, known in his day as the Dean of Afro-American Composers. He has over 200 works to his credit, including symphonies, ballets, operas, and much more. Mary Darcy with you, your classical companion here at WMHT, with a lovely suite for violin and piano that's still based on sculptures by African-American artists. Violinist Rachel Barton Pine and pianist Matthew Hagel perform the final two movements of that work, Mother and Child and Gamin.

The final two movements from William Grant Still's Suite for Violin and Piano, inspired by sculptures by African-American artists. We heard Mother and Child and Gamin. William Grant Still, a major figure in the Harlem Renaissance and the first American to have an opera produced at City Opera. You heard Matthew Hagel and violinist Rachel Barton Pine on listener-supported WMHT. A classical coffee break on the way from the Beatles. That's coming up in just a few minutes, so get your latte ready. First, though, a little fusion from 20th century Argentine composer Jörg Morel. It blends classical guitar with kind of a jazz feel and Latin rhythms. The Castellani-Andriacho guitar duo perform the Fantasia de la Danza.

0: the Fantasia de la Danza of 20th century Argentine composer Jörg Morel. You heard the Castellani-Andriaccio guitar duo. We're off to England in just a bit with a classical coffee break from a couple of kids named Lennon and McCartney and an upstart of the Baroque named Henry. That's next on WMHT.
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0: Great composers of England this hour on WMHT. In just a bit, I'll bring you a classical coffee break from the 20th century and the Beatles. Back to the Baroque first, though, with music for the theater from England's Henry Purcell. This is incidental music he composed for a late 17th century play called The Virtuous Wife.

Incidental music from a play called The Virtuous Wife, composed in 1684 by England's Henry Purcell. We're going to stay in England, but fast forward more than 2.5 centuries for today's classical coffee break, your daily listen on the lighter side of the WMHT catalog. Joshua Rifkin takes a page out of his Baroque Beatles book here. He leads the Merseyside Chamber Orchestra in a Baroque-era version of John Lennon and Paul McCartney's You've Got to Hide Your Love Away.

You've Got to Hide Your Love Away, Joshua Rifkin's arrangement of music of John Lennon and Paul McCartney from the Baroque Beatles book. Rifkin led the Merseyside Chamber Orchestra in his own arrangement there. That's today's Classical Coffee Break, your daily listen on the lighter side of the WMHT catalog, a feature you make possible with your pledge. So thanks for that. Music of Vedric Smetana for you now, composed about 30 years before his opera, The Bartered Bride. But he found a use for this music in that work. You'll hear wedding scenes.

Robert Stankowski leading the Slovak Radio Symphony Orchestra in Bedřich Smetana's Wedding Scenes, music that made its way into the opera The Bartered Bride 30 years after it was written. Renew, reuse, recycle, kids, right? Let's wrap up the hour here on WMHT with a rough collaboration that produced some terrific results. Voltaire was a big fan of French composer Jean-Philippe Rameau. He asked Rameau to compose music for a play that he was working on called The Princess of Navarre. Their relationship, though, ended up being pretty rocky. Voltaire found Rameau a demanding and difficult collaborator. He declared, "Poor Rameau is mad, as great and eccentric as he is a musician." We'll hear some of Rameau's incidental music now for The Princess of Navarre.

0: Nicholas McGeoghegan leading the English Bach Festival Orchestra in incidental music that Jean-Philippe Rameau composed for Voltaire's play The Princess of Navarre. More music for the stage in the next hour, ballet from Beethoven, and a work composed for a televised opera that wasn't televised from Aaron Copland. That's coming up in just a few minutes here on WMHT. Hope you can stay tuned.
1: 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And heroic marches for trumpet and organ. 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
0: Aaron Copland took one swing at opera, a work for television called The Tender Land, a coming-of-age story set in the Midwest during the 1930s Dust Bowl. It was based on Depression-era photos of Walker Evans and stories of James Agee. But NBC executives pulled the plug on the project, claiming it was unsuitable for television. I'm Mary Darcy, and this hour on WMHT, we will hear a sweet Copland salvage from that work, The Tender Land Suite. First, though, music for the ballet stage from Ludwig von Beethoven. His Creatures of Prometheus premiered in 1801 in Vienna, and that same year, it became the first full-length Beethoven work performed in the United States at New York City's Park Theater. Claudio Abbado leads the Berlin Philharmonic in the finale.

Claudio Abbado leading the Berlin Philharmonic in the festive dance, the finale from Ludwig von Beethoven's ballet Creatures of Prometheus, Opus 43, that premiered in Vienna and the United States in the same year, 1801. Some opera on the way from Aaron Copland in just a few minutes here on WMHT. First, though, we'll hear from Frédéric Chopin. Frédéric Moyer performs two etudes and a scherzo.

0: Music from a pair of Fredericks there. Frederick Moyer performed two etudes and a scherzo of Frederick Chopin. A double feature on the way from Joanne Folletta and our neighbors to the west, the Buffalo Philharmonic. They'll perform music from Aaron Copland's only opera, and they'll take us back to a summer evening on a seaside coast in early 20th century Croatia with music of Zoltan Kodály. That's next on WMHT.
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0: Joanne Folletta leads the Buffalo Philharmonic in two terrific works before we wrap up our morning together here at WMHT. In just a few minutes, we'll hear a sweet Aaron Copland salvaged when NBC canceled his television opera, The Tender Land. First, the music of Zoltan Kodály that's meant to take us back to a lovely seaside resort along the Adriatic coast in Croatia. This is Summer Evening.

Music of Zoltán Kodály, composed in 1906, revised in 1930. Joanne Fuletta led the Buffalo Philharmonic in Summer Evening. Fuletta and the Buffalo Phil take us out of the morning here on WMHT with music of Aaron Copland now, inspired by the Depression-era photos of Walker Evans and a book by James Agee. It was from an opera written for NBC Television. But it was the mid-20th century and fears of blacklisting and McCarthyism, plus concerns that the work wouldn't appeal to audiences, led NBC to pull the plug on the project. Copland instead turned the music into this work, the Tender Land Suite.

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0: The Tenderland Suite, music extracted from Aaron Copland's only opera, The Tenderland, inspired by the Depression-era photos of Walker Evans. Joanne Folletta led the Buffalo Philharmonic, wrapping up our morning together. Box Lunch is next, then Rob and Charlotte take us into the evening with more of your favorites. The last word, we'll give that to Aaron Copland. He said, so long as the human spirit thrives on this planet, music in some living form will accompany and sustain it and give it expressive meaning. Aaron Copland. I'm Mary Darcy. I'll be back first thing tomorrow here at WMHT with more of this wonderful music to sustain us and help bring meaning. Hope you can join me. Until then, please stay safe, stay kind, and have a fantastic day.
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3: Live from NPR News in Washington, I'm Windsor Johnston. Several candidates backed by President Trump scored victories in yesterday's Republican primaries, reinforcing the president's influence within the GOP ahead of the November midterms. NPR's Domenico Montanaro reports one of the most closely watched races was in Kentucky, where Congressman Tom Massey lost to a Trump-endorsed challenger.
4: Trump is on something of a revenge tour. The latest casualty, Congressman Thomas Massey of Kentucky. He lost to a Trump-backed challenger by about 10 points Tuesday night, and he saw tens of millions of dollars spent against him. In fact, it was the most expensive House primary in history, with $33 million spent on TV ads. Massey was a thorn in Trump's side, helping force the release of millions of pages of the Epstein files, for example. Now he joins a list of perceived political enemies that Trump has gone after, often successfully, in GOP primaries. But while Trump has proven his strength with the Republican base, general elections are a different

0: pianist Andras Schiff with the French Suite No. 2 in C minor, BWV 813 of Johann Sebastian Bach. 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I'm Chris Wink. 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
1: On this Memorial Day weekend, you'll hear a gorgeous 17th century choral setting called Eternal Light. Some contemplative music by a composer who joined the military to serve his royal patron and lost his life in a battle. And heroic marches for trumpet and organ. It's on Sunday Baroque this Memorial Day weekend.
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0: Welcome back. 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It's Bach's Lunch. I'm Chris Wink. Well, on the program today, a couple of giants in terms of writing suites and basically in terms of writing music in the Baroque era. We just heard from Johann Sebastian Bach, one of his French suites from the Anna Magdalena notebook. Now one of the orchestral suites by Telemann, certainly one of the Baroque era's most prolific composers. Among his output are some 134 orchestral suites. The composition of orchestral suites occupied Telemann throughout his working life, covering a period of 60 years, from about 1705 to 1765. Here is his suite in D. It features the hunting horn with orchestra, Trevor Pinnock, and the English Concert.

0: Trevor Pinnock and the English Concert, the Suite in D, featuring that hunting horn, Telemann's music. This is WMHT-FM's Hour of Baroque and Early Music. It's Box Lunch.
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0: 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This is our hour of Baroque and early music. It's called Box Lunch. Well, in the Renaissance and Baroque periods, the sound of the lute must have been almost as omnipresent as the music issuing from loudspeakers big and small today, on the streets, at court, while traveling in churches, at the barbers, and feasts, and in the open air. The lute was heard everywhere. One budding musicologist by the name of Peter Mersenne wrote in 1636, "A lutenist can accomplish everything with his instrument. He holds sway, for example, over the geometric means to square the circle, establish the relationship of the stars to one another, and determine the velocity of falling bodies. All these he can do, and a thousand other things besides." By 1650, the popularity of the lute gave way to the larger sound of the orchestra. But until then, Sylvius Leopold Weiss wrote some wonderful music. Here's Lutz Kirchhoff.

Lutenist Lutz Kurtoff with the music of Silvius Leopold Weiss. 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I'm Chris Wink. Production assistance from David Delaney.

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2: Good afternoon. It's 1 o'clock. How are you today, Wednesday, May 20th? I'm Rob Brown. Thank you so much for joining me for our favorite classical music, 89.1, 88.7 WMHT. 1 o'clock, time for the big one at 1. A full-length hit to get our afternoon started out right, and a cornerstone of the chamber music literature today, the American String Quartet. The String Quartet number 12 in F, opus 96, of Antonín Dvořák from 1893. Nothing inherently American about the music per se, though he was trying to get the spirit of American music with this work. Coincidentally, it was a trip to a Czech community in America that really got his creative juices flowing. He was in America working at the newly formed National Conservatory of Music, took a summer holiday in Spillville, Iowa, where there was a vibrant Czech community of immigrants, and almost right away, within 3 days, began work on this quartet, finished it before the month was out, 4 movements, including some birdsong that he heard in Spillville. Here is the American String Quartet of Dvořák performed by the Guarneri Quartet, the big one at one.

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0: the big one at one on your classical companion, WMHT, the American String Quartet. The String Quartet number 12 in F, Opus 96, by Antonín Dvořák from 1893, written while Dvořák was summering in a Czech community in Spillville, Iowa, written within a month. Was inspired right away when he went out to Iowa. That was the Guarneri Quartet. WMHT, the big one at one, a full-length hit every afternoon at 1 o'clock to get our afternoon started out right. Thank you so much for listening.
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depiction of the haunting scene before the Battle of Bosworth in Shakespeare's Richard III. That was Bedřich Smetana's music, the symphonic poem Richard III, Opus 11 from 1858. Raphael Kubelik leading the Bavarian Radio Symphony Orchestra, WMHT. Close the hour with this concerto of prolific American composer Alan Hovhaness, 20th century composer. This work from 1973, the Concerto for Harp and Strings, Opus 267. Yolanda Kandinasis, the soloist, Ifeomingi, led by Rudolf Vertins.

0: Yolanda Condonassis, the harp soloist, with Ifiamingi there, the Concerto for Harp and Strings by Alan Hovhaness from 1973. 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
0: Tchaikovsky conceived of the idea of his Mozartiana suite after an 1884 concert performance that he was at. The concert was, surprise, Beethoven and the First Symphony. He thought it was Mozartian. In fact, his exact quote was, "It must be because the Beethoven resembles my god, Mozart." Music inspired by and dedicated to Tchaikovsky's god, Mozart, on the way this hour, just about 30 minutes from now. Good afternoon. It's 2 o'clock, Wednesday, May 20th. I'm Rob Brown. This is WMHT-FM, your classical companion. Begin the hour with sacred music of Francesco Durante, the Magnificat. In B-flat, Thomas Hengelbrock leads the Freiburg Baroque Orchestra and the Balthasar Neumann Chorus.

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Sacred music of Francesco Durante, the Magnificat in B-flat, performed there by the Balthasar Neumann Chorus and the Freiburg Baroque Orchestra, all led by Thomas Hengelbrock, WMHT. This violinist, Sara Chang, recognized as one of the world's great violinists, she'd made her New York Philharmonic debut at the age of 8. Since then, she has performed with all of the most distinguished orchestras, conductors, and accompanists internationally. Here she is with the Gersonich Orchestra of Cologne, James Conlin conducting, the Dynamite Finale, Carl Goldmark's Concerto in A Minor, Opus 28.

0: The finale, the violin concerto in A minor of Carl Goldmark, Opus 28. Sarah Chang, the violinist there, with the Gersonich Orchestra of Cologne, led by James Conlin. Sarah Chang made her international debut as an 8-year-old with the New York Philharmonic. She was exposed to the business realities as an 8-year-old, wondering, she remembers looking back now, wondering why she was in a room with 4 lawyers talking about trusts and copyright and all the rest. 8 years old, made her international debut. This is WMHT-FM, your classical companion. Still to come this hour, music Tchaikovsky wrote for his god Mozart, and a work recorded in our backyard next, a ballet and courant of Paul Pearl. Stick around.
1: On this Memorial Day weekend, you'll hear a gorgeous 17th century choral setting called Eternal Light. Some contemplative music by a composer who joined the military to serve his royal patron and lost his life in a battle, and heroic marches for trumpet and organ. It's on Sunday Baroque this Memorial Day weekend.
0: Sunday, beginning at 7 a.m.

Ensemble, Sweet Memory, Douce Memoir, The Ballet and Courante of Paul Perle on your Classical Companion, WMHT, recorded in our backyard, recorded at the Troy Savings Bank Music Hall. Tchaikovsky now, as promised, the Mozartiana Suite, the suite number 4 in G, opus 61 of Tchaikovsky. The actual formal impetus for writing this was the centennial of the completion of Mozart's Don Giovanni and an all-Tchaikovsky concert in 1887. So Tchaikovsky wanted this Mozart-inspired work, 4 movements each, setting off from a Mozart selection, one of the short pieces that Tchaikovsky said for some incomprehensible reason of Mozart are little known. So the opening movement, inspired by a gigue, the second movement, a piano minuet, the third movement, the Ave Verum Corpus, and the finale, Variations from Mozart. Here is Antal Doradi leading the new Philharmonia Orchestra, the suite Mozartiana.

0: the Mozartiana Suite, the suite number 4 in G, opus 61 of Tchaikovsky, Antal Doradi, and the New Philharmonia Orchestra, WMHT. Your invitation to the dance is next. Happy Wednesday afternoon to you. Thank you for listening.
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Bach's Viola da Gamba, Sonata No. 3 in G minor, BWV 1029.

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Chris Wink has a full hour box lunch. The second annual Next Generation Festival on the next WMHT Live this Sunday at 6. Six colleges and over 100 young musicians came together at the Troy Savings Bank Music Hall, from massed voices to a full symphony orchestra and a trip down the Moldau. The future is in glorious hands. 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

Eisenda Kinnemason, The Pianist, The Three Romances, Opus 11 of Clara Schumann, a superstar pianist in her own right before marrying Robert Schumann and being part of the first family of 19th century music. The Three Romances there. WMHT. 3:30. I'm Rob Brown. You can find my playlist on our website, classicalwmht.org. Music of Mendelssohn next from his time as a precocious teen, just turned 13 when Mendelssohn wrote this concerto in A minor. Here's the opening allegro with Christoph Hammer at the forte piano, Andrew Kirkman, and Rutgers Musica Raritana.

The opening allegro, the piano concerto in A minor of Felix Mendelssohn from 1822. Mendelssohn was just 13 years old when he wrote that music. Christoph Hammer at the keyboard with Rutgers Musica Raritana, led by Andrew Kirkman. WMHT, get you caught up on news from NPR. Just about 11 minutes from now, lots going on in the world. We'll get you the headlines just after 4, after this music from Arcangelo Corelli, the Sonata in F, Opus 5, number 4, from a recording with all of the Opus 5 violin sonatas with violinist Rachel Barton Pine and friends.

Glazunov's fantastic waltz from his ballet Raimunda of 1898. That was the Croatian cantata Lovro van Matetic, recorded in London with the Philharmonia Orchestra in Kingsway Hall in 1956. The oldies and the goodies here on WMHT, and the wonderful newer recordings as well. We're going to hear the best loved of all the Saint-Saëns piano concertos with this gorgeous solo piano arpeggio opening number 2 in G minor, performed here by Valerie Trafficant with José Serebria conducting.

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0: The Saint-Saëns Piano Concerto No. 2, 1868, his first great orchestral success in his early 30s, teaching at his old Niedermeyer School in Paris. That was pianist Valerie Traficant in that recording, with José Cerebria conducting the Royal Philharmonic, right here on your classical companion, WMHT, music from Golden Age of Venice, one of those wonderful Albinoni oboe concertos after the break. And we're heading towards Rachel Barton Pine playing a little Scottish fiddle music. Stay tuned.
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Albinoni's Opus 7, Number 9, with the Oboe Concerto in F Major, published in Amsterdam in 1715. That was Heinz Holliger on oboe there with I Musici, right here on your classical companion, WMHT, heading towards one of the most beautiful little masses from Renaissance Spain in just over 5 minutes. In the meantime, little Scottish fiddle music. Here's Rachel Barton Pine in the opening rhapsody from Alexander Campbell Mackenzie's Pibroch Suite.

composed for the great Sarasate to perform at the Leeds Festival 1889, the opening rhapsody of the Pibroch Suite by Sir Alexander Campbell Mackenzie, the principal of the Royal Academy of Music in London, played there by the astonishing Rachel Barton-Pine, with Alexander Platt conducting the Scottish Chamber Orchestra. She is amazing, Rachel Barton-Pine. I have her Bach in the 7 o'clock hour, the first of the violin sonatas. Absolutely exquisite, if you're still tuned in. In the meantime, coming up to 5 to 5, closing out this hour with the oh-so-beautiful Sanctus from the Mille Regrets Mass, inspired by Josquin des Prez, by Spanish Renaissance composer Cristobal de Morales.

0: the Sanctus from the Mille Regrets Mass by Cristobal de Morales, composed for the Papal Choir when he arrived in Rome in the early 1530s. That performance from Paul McCreesh, directing the Gabriele Consort and Players, bringing us almost to 5 o'clock on WMHT. Almost time for the news.
1: 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It's on Sunday Baroque this Memorial Day weekend.
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0: I have the most famous of all the lyric pieces by Edvard Grieg shortly. You know, he wrote dozens of books of lyric pieces for piano, the most famous of all of them, right after the news. I have a famous Viennese overture, the lovely Telemann Oboe Concerto, and music that Beethoven wrote for the cello-playing King of Prussia. That's For Your Fifth with Beethoven at 5:30. 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
4: Live from NPR News in Washington, I'm Ryland Barton. The Justice Department has announced criminal charges against former Cuban President Raul Castro and others. The charges stem from the 1996 shootdown of two civilian aircraft operated by the Miami-based exile group Brothers to the Rescue. NPR's Ryan Lucas reports.
5: The indictment charges Raul Castro, the brother of Fidel Castro, with murder, conspiracy to murder, and destruction of aircraft. Acting Attorney General Todd Blanche announced the charges in Miami.
6: Today's indictment, while it does not bring back the murdered victims, it makes a statement. The United States government has not forgotten these innocent men who were shot out of the sky.
5: The indictment alleges that Castro authorized the shootdown of the two Brothers to the Rescue aircraft by Cuban military jets. Three U.S. citizens and a U.S. national were killed. The 94-year-old Castro is not in U.S. custody. The case against him is seen as part of the Trump administration's pressure campaign against the Cuban government. Ryan Lucas, NPR News, Washington.
4: House Republicans and Democrats passed a bill today banning large corporate investors from buying more homes. As NPR's Stephen Basaha reports, the bill is also meant to address housing affordability.
7: The main idea in the bill to make housing more affordable is to throw a lot of ideas at the problem. The bill is packed with new block grants, updates to old ones, and deregulation. Most of these provisions are meant to encourage home building across the country. This is a modified version of a bill the Senate passed 2 months ago. Both versions ban corporate landlords with at least 350 houses from buying up any more. Investors can build new homes to rent out, but the House version of the bill strips out the Senate's requirement that those houses get sold off after 7 years. The bill now heads back to the Senate to consider for final passage. Stephen Basaha, NPR News.
4: Facebook parent company Meta is cutting about 8,000 employees and shifting another 7,000 into jobs that are more directly related to AI. NPR's John Ruich reports.
8: Meta flagged the job cuts last month, and a company spokesperson said affected employees were notified on Wednesday. The parent company of Facebook and Instagram has been retooling and investing heavily in artificial intelligence. It expects to spend nearly twice as much on capital expenditures this year as it did last year, and much of that will go into its efforts to catch up to rivals in the AI race. The job cuts and reorganization come at a challenging time for Meta. Earlier this year, it lost two court cases claiming its platforms have been harmful to children and young people's mental health. And in June, it'll return to court to face school districts suing over claims that social media companies caused a costly mental health and addiction crisis among students. John Ruich, NPR News.
4: Single Gen Z women are outpacing the men of their generation when it comes to buying a home. They accounted for 35% of all home buyers in their generation, while single Gen Z men represented 18%. This is NPR. Tennessee officials will pay $835,000 to settle a lawsuit filed by a man who was jailed over a Facebook post he made joking about the assassination of conservative activist Charlie Kirk. Retired police officer Larry Bushart spent 37 days in jail before authorities dropped the felony charge against him. The Perry County Sheriff said the posts alarmed residents. Bushart says he was exercising his free speech rights and never should have been arrested. School districts and their fleets of school buses are being hit by rising gas prices. NPR's Sequoia Carrillo reports on a new survey looking at just how big the budget hole is.
9: More than half of surveyed school districts reported that this year's cost of diesel was over their allotted budget, with 14% of those districts reporting costs running more than 20% over budget. The survey, conducted by the School Superintendents Association, looked at the cost of diesel for school bus fleets and how they were filling the gaps in the inflated landscape. Some measures included consolidating bus routes to save money, which 40% of the districts did, with about a quarter reducing the number of routes. Other options included limiting non-required trips, like field trips. Sequoia Carrillo, NPR News.
4: A beloved feline at the Nebraska State House is retiring from public life. Cameron, the Capitol Cat, lived in a condo near the seat of power in Lincoln, but is moving to a new home with his caretaker. According to Nebraska Public Media, 10-year-old Cameron took his civic duties seriously and frequented the Capitol to greet visitors and ensure lawmakers were enacting the will of the people. In a statement, Governor Jim Pillen says Cameron brought joy to the public. This is NPR News from Washington.
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0: And a very good evening to you. 5:06 here on WMHT. It's cooler tonight, thank heavens. Lows in the late 40s and highs in the late 60s tomorrow. Mostly sunny, northerly breezes. And thank you for tuning in. This is your classical companion, WMHT. I'm Charlotte Walton, continuing the music with the most famous of all, Edvard Grieg's dozens and dozens of lyric pieces. Here's Mikhail Pletnyov with Wedding Day at Trolltaubin.

Wedding Day at Trollhättan, the most famous of all, Edvard Grieg's many, many lyric pieces for piano, played there by Mikhail Pletnyov. That's the conductor as well as the pianist, Mikhail Pletnyov. Isn't he wonderful? Right here on your classical companion, WMHT, it's Otto Nikolai's greatest hit. Next, here are the Boston Pops with Merry Wives of Windsor, 1849.

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0: Otto Nicolai's Merry Wives of Windsor, inspired by the Shakespeare, 1849, and a classic recording there. That was Arthur Fiedler at the helm of his Boston Pops. Right here on your classical companion, WMHT, one of Telemann's early masterpieces for oboe right after the break, and then a sparkling rondo finale for one of the first really great cello sonatas that Beethoven wrote for a king. More on that in your Fits with Beethoven at 5:30.
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0: Here's that Telemann next on WMHT, the oboe concerto that he wrote when he was still in Frankfurt in the 1710s. Got a particularly beautiful adagio, this one, four movements in total, played by Heinz Holliger with the Academy of St. Martin in the Fields.

Swiss oboist Heinz Holliger in the lovely Telemann Oboconcerto in D minor, Frankfurt, 1716, with Iona Brown also directing the Academy of St. Martin in the Fields. Bringing us to 5:30 on WMHT, that's time for your Fifth with Beethoven, and it's young Beethoven in Berlin tonight, 26 years old, composing one of the first really great cello sonatas for the cello-playing King Friedrich Wilhelm of Prussia. We're going to hear the Rondo Finale featuring Yehuda Hanani in this recording with Walter Ponce on piano.

You can see that the king would have been pleased with that, can't you? The Rondo Finale from Beethoven's Cello Sonata No. 2 in G minor, written for the King of Prussia in Berlin in 1796. The cellist there was Yehuda Hanani with Walter Ponce on piano for your fifth with Beethoven tonight on WMHT, coming to you, as always, with your listener support. Thank you so very much, if that's you. We're heading towards the lovely Mercadante flute concerto, the famous one. In the meantime, the opening of Johann Svensson's first symphony. That's Grieg's slightly older friend in Norway, Thomas Dalsgaard, conducts.

The Molto Allegro opening of Johann Svendsen's Opus 4, his Symphony No. 1, in that performance from Thomas Dalsgaard and the Danish National Radio Symphony, bringing us to 10 to 6 on WMHT, closing out this hour with a famous flute concerto by Saverio Mercadante, the future opera composer from Bari in the south of Italy. Always, though, most famous for these early flute concertos from his youth, Naples, 1820s. We're going to hear the E minor concerto here, played by Andrea Griminelli with Jean-Pierre Rampal conducting.

0: The Mergadante flute concerto, the famous one in E minor, played there by Andrea Griminelli with another flautist, Jean-Pierre Rampal, conducting the English Chamber Orchestra, bringing us almost to 6 o'clock on WMHT, almost time for the news.
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0: I've got an ancient Roman swashbuckler for you in the music this hour. Yes, Ben-Hur of 1959. Talking of ancient Romans, a famous chorus from the very first opera, 1607. A guitar concerto by Alan Hofhannes, who I've been learning spicy new details about. That's shortly after 6:30. And in the 7 o'clock hour, Rachel Barton Pine's Immaculate Bach, the first solo violin sonata, just so beautiful, and Strauss's Woman Without a Shadow. More on that shortly after 7:30. Right now on WMHT, 6 o'clock, time for the news.
3: Live from NPR News in Washington, I'm Ryland Barton. Elon Musk's SpaceX is getting ready to break new records on Wall Street. The rocket company has officially filed the paperwork for an initial public offering. As NPR's Maria Aspen reports, it could be the biggest IPO ever, surpassing the debut of Saudi Aramco, the national oil company of Saudi Arabia.
4: The IPO is expected to make SpaceX one of the most valuable companies in the world. It sends rockets into space and holds billions of dollars of U.S. government contracts, but space launches are just part of its business. SpaceX also owns the Starlink communications platform and Elon Musk's artificial intelligence company, xAI. Tech investors will be watching SpaceX for more details on the costs and payoffs of the AI boom. They're also waiting for big IPOs from OpenAI and Anthropic, the makers of ChatGPT and Claude. Meanwhile, SpaceX's IPO would also make Musk even wealthier. The billionaire and former advisor to President Trump could become the world's first trillionaire. Maria Aspen, NPR News.
3: The U.S. government has agreed to permanently drop tax claims against President Trump. The president says it's part of a deal to resolve his $10 billion lawsuit against the IRS over the leak of his tax returns.
5: I released them from the lawsuit, and I guess they made a settlement of some kind. I wasn't involved in the settlement. I could have been involved, but I didn't choose to be. So they made a settlement.
3: The U.S. is, quote, forever barred and precluded from examining or prosecuting Trump, his sons, and the Trump Organization's current tax issues. The settlement also includes nearly $1.8 billion to compensate Trump allies who believe they have been unjustly investigated and prosecuted. Despite a historically unaffordable housing market, more people in their 20s are buying homes. NPR's Jennifer Ludden reports.
6: In Milwaukee, 27-year-old Francisco Vazquez manages a fast food restaurant and just bought a three-bedroom home that cost half the national median price. He saved up aggressively for the down payment, partly while living with his parents.
7: Most of my paycheck, probably like 70%, into just broad index stock.
6: Compared to millennials, Gen Z homebuyers last year were less likely to have student loan debt or get help from parents. That's according to the National Association of Realtors. They were more likely to tap down payment assistance and to be single buyers. Jennifer Ludden, NPR News.
3: Health Secretary Robert F. Kennedy Jr. has issued a Surgeon General's warning urging families to reduce children's screen time. The report calls on parents, schools, and the government to work together, saying some patterns of use, quote, can pose real harm to children. The notice came from the Surgeon General's office, even though the position has been vacant since the Biden administration. The U.S. stock market bounced back today after oil prices gave back some of their big gains. This is NPR News from Washington. Demand is soaring for Israel's battle-tested weapons, despite widespread condemnation by rights groups and the international community over the country's conduct in its wars. Industry officials say even nations that have publicly criticized Israel are nonetheless quietly buying its military technology. Israel's defense ministry says sales have more than doubled in the past 5 years. The World Health Organization says there have been 51 confirmed Ebola cases in the Democratic Republic of Congo and 2 in Uganda, with the suspected total number of deaths currently at 139. Michael Koloki reports the numbers are expected to rise.
8: The WHO says it expects to see an increase in suspected infection cases given the amount of time the virus circulated before the outbreak was detected. It rates the risk of spread of the disease in Congo and Uganda as high at the national and regional levels, but low at the global level. The agency says health teams responding to the outbreak in the Eastern Democratic Republic of Congo, a region affected by armed conflict, face a series of challenges. Dr. Marie Belizaire is the agency's emergency director for Africa.
9: Not only we have the insecurity, the trust with the community, we have also the logistic that is very important.
8: And residents in Congo report rising prices for masks and disinfectants. For NPR News, I'm Michael Koloki in Nairobi.
3: In New Delhi, some rickshaws are displaying images of President Trump with the slogan, Happy Birthday, America. The U.S. ambassador to India unveiled the initiative as part of the 250th anniversary of American independence. U.S.-India relations have been strained by tariff policies. The U.S. embassy described the campaign with the slogan, Freedom is on the move, literally. This is NPR News.
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0: And a very good evening to you. 6:06 this Wednesday evening on WMHT. It's going to be cooler tonight, thank heavens. Lows in the late 40s and 68 tomorrow. They're saying mostly sunny, currently looking at a showery sort of Memorial weekend, I'm afraid. Cloudy on Memorial Day itself. And thank you for tuning in. Nothing but the music for the rest of the evening on WMHT. I'm Charlotte Wilson, continuing right now with this little pavane that Elizabeth I would have known by her lutenist, Alfonso Ferrabosco.

fretwork, playing that little Pavan and Allemande by Elizabeth I's Italian lutenist in her court, Alfonso Ferrabosco the younger, son of Alfonso Ferrabosco the older, right here on your classical companion, WMHT. Here it is, that ancient Roman swashbuckler I referred to before, starring Charlton Heston in 1959, complete with a parade of charioteers. It's music from Miklos Rozsa's Ben-Hur.

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0: Still one of the great scenes in movie history. I had to watch it after I listened to that, and of course I was sucked into watching the whole scene. It's so exciting, ending on the Parade of Charioteers. Music from Ben-Hur of 1959, music by Miklos Roža, with Kenneth Alwyn there conducting the City of Prague Philharmonic. Right here on your classical companion, WMHT, I have a Lara Downes piano discovery right after the break, and we're heading towards the very first opera chorus, the first that has survived to our times. Anyway, music by Monteverdi. Stay tuned.
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Meeting Point of 2020 by Kalliopi Tsopaki, the Greek pianist composer living in Amsterdam, played there by pianist Lara Downes, right here on your classical companion, WMHT. I have this beautiful guitar concerto by Alan Hofharnes, who I've just learnt spicy new details. That's in just a few minutes. In the meantime, music from Aston Magna, the famous chorus of the nymphs and shepherds from Monteverdi's Orpheus.

Music from Aston Magna, the chorus of Nymphs and Shepherds from Monteverdi's Orfeo, the very first opera, Orpheus of 1607. Wouldn't Monteverdi be astonished to hear it still surviving? And that brings us almost to 20 to 7 on WMHT, closing out this hour with Alan Hofharnes in his 70s in 1985, living in Seattle by this stage. And I've got to tell you this, on to wife number 6. Yes, already divorced 5 times, married a Japanese soprano, some 20 years his junior, and very happy for the rest of his life with her, you'll be pleased to know, writing this guitar concerto number 2 for Narciso Yepes, is performed here by Javier Calderón with the Royal Scottish National Symphony.

0: Guitar Concerto No. 2 of 1985, the Opus 394 by the incredibly prolific Alan Hofharnes, living in Seattle by this stage, played there by Javier Calderon with Stuart Robinson conducting the Royal Scottish National Symphony. Hope you enjoyed that. This is your classical companion, WMHT. We're heading towards one of Vivaldi's seasons after the break and in the next hour, as well as Strauss's last opera, Rachel Barton Pine's immaculate Bach. Hope you can join me for one of the solo violin sonatas in just over 20 minutes.
1: 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Six colleges and over 100 young musicians came together at the Troy Savings Bank Music Hall, from massed voices to a full symphony orchestra and a trip down the Moldau. The future is in glorious hands. 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

This is winter, but it brings joy, the last line of the poem that Vivaldi wrote to accompany that. He wrote poems for all of his seasons. That was obviously winter in that performance from Christopher Hogwood and his Academy of Ancient Music. Bringing us into the 7 o'clock hour on WMHT. Thank you for tuning in this Wednesday evening. I'm Charlotte Wilson. Don't go anywhere. I've got Rachel Barton Pine's Immaculate Bach, my favourite, I think, of all the recordings of the Bach solo violin sonatas in just over 5 minutes. In the meantime, the finale that gives Mozart's Turkish Violin Concerto its name, performed here by Gidon Kremer and the Vienna Phil.

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0: just one of Mozart's most genius endings, don't you think? With that little fillip at the end, the rondo finale that gives Mozart's Turkish violin concerto its name, number 5. He was only 19 when he wrote that, played there by Gidon Kremer with the Vienna Phil under Nicholas Arnoncourt, right here on your classical companion, WMHT. And here she is, Rachel Barton Pine, with her oh-so-immaculate Bach, right after the break.
1: 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We take for granted that he's history's greatest musical prodigy, but what would life be with no Mozart? I'm Mary Darcy, and I'll bring you a full-length work by Mozart every weekday morning at 9, your daily dose of Wolfgang Amadeus, your 9 o'clock Mozart, right here every weekday at WMHT.
0: 7:20 here on WMHT, and you've tuned in at the right time. Well done, because this is just one of the loveliest recordings I know of the Bach solo violin sonatas by Rachel Barton Pine, who, let's not forget, won the Bach International Violin Competition in 1992, playing here the very first of all the solo violin sonatas and partitas by Johann Sebastian himself, thought to date from Curtin around about 1717. The G minor violin sonata, number 1. Here she is, Rachel Barton Pine, recorded in 2000 on her 1770 Galliano violin.

Rachel Barton-Pine playing Bach. That was Bach's G minor violin sonata number one, Rachel Barton-Pine recorded on her Solo Baroque album of 2000. I hope you enjoyed that as much as I did. That brings us almost to 20 to 8 this Wednesday evening on WMHT. Back to the orchestra with Richard Strauss's final opera, mysterious, symbolic, great epic about this semi-divine empress who lacks a shadow and must acquire one within 3 days. It symbolizes her soul and her fertility, or she will lose hold of the reins forever. The story ends with her renouncing a shadow if it's going to harm someone else. And of course, it's that unselfish act that turns out to be her salvation. The symphonic fantasy from The Woman Without a Shadow, Christian Thielemann conducts.

0: The symphonic fantasy from The Woman Without a Shadow, Richard Strauss's oh so mysterious fantastical opera. That recording from Christian Thielemann conducting the Vienna Philharmonic. Hope you enjoyed that. That's all from me for now. Charlotte Walton here on WMHT. Thank you for your company. It's coming up to 8 o'clock and performance today, as usual. Have a lovely evening with you. Bye-bye.
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3: 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However, the parts that were good were not original, and the parts that were original weren't good."